0: under the Fifth Amendment of the Constitution to refrain from answering your questions. Thank you.
1: Paul told CBS News he believes Fauci could be prosecuted for not answering questions during the hearing. Chinese-founded Shein, the massive fast fashion online retailer, says its U.S. operations are under the investigation of the Federal Trade Commission. NPR's Alina Selyuk reports the disclosure came as part of Shein's application to list its shares publicly on the Hong Kong Stock Exchange.
2: Shein over the years has faced numerous inquiries in the U.S. and in Europe, often focused on its supply chain and workplace conditions. Last year, for example, Shein told British lawmakers that it had found two cases of child labor at its factories. At the time, Shein was aiming to list its shares in London, which did not work out. Shein also had tried and failed to do an IPO in New York. Now it's going for Hong Kong, and its financial disclosures had to report the new investigation by the U.S. Federal Trade Commission. The FTC confirmed the probe to NPR, but its focus and timing are unclear. Shein says the result could mean significant fines. Alina Selyuk, NPR News.
1: Oil prices jumped again, and the Fed's decision to keep interest rates steady sent stocks sliding. This is NPR News. FIFA President Gianni Infantino has set a September 19th deadline for its 211 federations to accept $20 million each as part of his plan to sell stakes in a subsidiary running the World Cup. An investment firm run by President Trump's son-in-law, Jared Kushner's brother, is underwriting the plan. Infantino is an ally of Trump's. The European soccer body opposes the deal. Jared Leto says he has never, never assaulted anyone. That's in response to a BBC documentary in which multiple women accused the actor and musician of doing so. NPR's Chloe Veltman reports.
3: In the documentary, Jared Leto, Hollywood's Dark Secret, four women accused the 54-year-old of sexual assault or misconduct. One woman says the actor assaulted her when she was 17. Another accuses him of statutory rape. The women, whose full names aren't used in the documentary, say these incidents occurred between 2002 and 2016. Leto has been the subject of numerous misconduct allegations over the years, but none of these have led to an arrest or criminal charges. In an emailed statement to NPR via his publicist, Leto said, "I have never sexually assaulted anyone in my entire life. These claims are absolutely and categorically false." Chloe Veltman, NPR News.
1: The nation's world's the first women's professional baseball league in nearly 30 years is about to embark on its inaugural season. The league has four teams, New York, Boston, Los Angeles, and San Francisco. But the 15 regular season games for each club and the playoffs will be played in Springfield, Illinois, where Springfield hosts one of the earliest paid women's games on September 11th, 1875. It's NPR.
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6: This is All Things Considered from NPR News. I'm Juana Summers.
7: And I'm Sasha Pfeiffer. Democrats have spent 2 years in the political wilderness, but they're now feeling cautiously optimistic about turning things around in the midterms. And that has only intensified debate about the direction of the party. Nowhere is that debate more fraught than Michigan, where Democrats are weighing two candidates for a crucial Senate seat. Ahead of next week's primary, NPR congressional reporter Sam Greenglass visited two Democratic clubs outside Detroit discussing the way forward.
8: Warren, Michigan is where designers dream up new Chevys and Buicks for General Motors, where the sprawling Warren truck plant churns out Jeeps, and where the Dovetail coffee shop serves up espresso and wraps.
9: Everyone knows the owner, Mike. It defines community.
8: And this community is an important one, says Alyssa Diebold, a millennial artist who chairs the Macomb County Democrats.
9: Michigan is as purple as it gets, and I think us being in Macomb County, we are as purple gets.
8: So it makes sense sense that the two millennial Democrats vying for an open Senate seat, Congresswoman Haley Stevens and former public health official Abdul El-Sayed, have both campaigned at the Dovetail. Yep. Stevens is a former Obama administration staffer who flipped a suburban House seat in 2018. She's endorsed by retiring Senator Gary Peters and Governor Gretchen Whitmer. El-Sayed ran the health departments in Detroit and Wayne County and is backed by Senator Bernie Sanders and Representative Alexandria Ocasio-Cortez.
10: You have candidates that are very different. And I think what happens is this passion has just become so big.
8: Air Force veteran Joel Rutherford worries the primary is tearing Democrats apart. It doesn't help that the race has become a proxy for so many debates Democrats are wrestling with. Establishment versus insurgent, progressive versus more moderate, new media versus old.
11: How do we marry that? I don't know that we can marry it, and then we're going to be in big trouble.
8: Susan Heyer, a grandma of five, is still undecided after hoping for a candidate who could bridge those divides. Rutherford is supporting El-Sayed and thinks about his choice this way.
10: We're not going to get everything we want, but we have to at least try. And what frustrates me is I see too many electeds that are afraid to try because they're more worried about getting reelected.
11: I don't know that those in charge of our country have done anything to make my life better.
8: Diebold says for many members, this is the prevailing sentiment right now.
9: People are pissed. This is not working for the majority of people. Gas is expensive. Groceries are expensive. Healthcare is insane.
8: And she says it's not always leftist politics motivating voters hungry for something new. In affluent neighboring Oakland County, Debbie Rosenman is also hearing frustration. Frustration that elected Democrats' approach to fighting President Trump is not working.
12: They're saying, oh my God, how in the hell did we end up like this? We've got to fix this.
8: Like Diebold, Rosenman sees a dynamic more complicated than where a Democrat falls on the ideological spectrum. She says Michigan Senator Alyssa Slotkin, a moderate Democrat, frames it as fight versus flight.
12: It's not moderate versus progressive. She believes it's people who are going to buck the system and fight, or people who are going to stay and do the same old, same old.
8: Rosenman chairs the Birmingham Bloomfield Democrats. We met during their summer social at a tap room with a chalkboard menu filled with Michigan beers like
12: Petoskey Horny Monk, Keweenaw Blood Orange. This is from the Upper Peninsula. Coconut
8: the club is
12: brown.
8: Pretty split in the primary, and Rosenman says some are still torn. I asked what else is making this so tense.
12: We have not said the I word, but Israel is a very big factor. It's just very hard, and I don't like that it has become the central issue because, by golly, we're on fire in this country.
8: The debate has become so fierce in part because of sizable Jewish and Arab communities here. The pro-Israel lobbying group AIPAC is also spending millions to boost Stevens and oppose El-Sayed, who supports ending military aid to Israel and has made calling out corporate money in politics a key message. Alan Wolf says Democrats are blessed with two strong candidates, but he believes Stevens is the one who can beat Republican Mike Rogers this fall.
13: You cannot win in Michigan without being able to sway independents. Haley is a fairly middle-of-the-road candidate who can actually do that.
8: Wolf's friend Craig Spangler says El-Sayed's push for Medicare for All might be nice, but taking back the Senate is paramount.
14: For me, it is all about, as Alan and I have talked about before, preserving democracy.
13: The Supreme Court has given the president almost unlimited power. It requires a Democratic majority to hold the president in check.
8: Wolf says he's not convinced the nation can draw inferences from what happens in Michigan. But many will, especially now that Michigan is hosting an early presidential primary in 2028. Back at the Dovetail, Joel Rutherford says he knows one thing for sure.
10: If the Democrats, hopefully, take the Senate and take the House, they better do something, okay? People better see some real change. If they don't, 28, it's almost not going to matter then who the candidates are.
8: And Rutherford says Democrats cannot win if they don't come together. Sam Greenglass, NPR News, Metro Detroit.
6: After a five-day pause in attacks between the U.S. and Iran, Iran has fired at U.S. targets in Jordan. The U.S. military called it a surprise attack. President Trump said the U.S. would hit back hard. This while the U.S. and Saudi Arabia have hit Iranian-backed security forces that are on the Iraqi government payroll. NPR's Jane Arafis following events and joins us now from Jordan. Hi there.
15: Hi.
16: Jane, let's start there with Jordan, where you are. Tell us what happened there today.
15: Well, the U.S. and Iran paused those attacks to give diplomacy a chance, meaning messages were being exchanged through mediators. But early Wednesday, which is Tuesday evening, U.S. time, Iran fired ballistic missiles at U.S. military installations on Jordanian bases. One of them, Iran said, was a military command and control center. So CENTCOM, the U.S. military, said this was a surprise attack. And President Trump told Fox News, in words we frankly cannot repeat on air, that the U.S. would give Iran a beating. So there is a lot of waiting here for another escalation in this conflict.
16: And at the same time here, the U.S. and Saudi Arabia launched attacks in Iraq. Saudi Arabia does not normally get directly involved, and it also seems surprising, given that the Iraqi prime minister was just in Washington about 2 weeks ago. What has been going on there?
15: Yeah, well, first, I think we have to understand who the Iraqi prime minister is and isn't. Ali al-Zaidi is a political outsider, appointed prime minister just 2 months ago. And like President Trump, he's a businessman. He's not necessarily someone militia leaders are going to pay attention to. Now, Saudi Arabia blames the Iranian-backed militias in Iraq for attacks on their oil infrastructure. And this was retaliation that took the form of a wave of airstrikes in at least seven different places that killed what the militia said were at least 20 fighters. It's important to understand some background here. So some of these militias are officially part of Iraqi security forces. And that is a dynamic that goes back to after the U.S. invaded Iraq in 2003. And there was a security vacuum that eventually resulted in Iran and these Iran-backed groups becoming an integral part of Iraqi security and Iraqi politics. So fast forward till now, and the U.S. has pressed successive Iraqi governments to rein in these militias affiliated with Iran, but it is hugely difficult, even if they wanted to.
16: So Jane, tell us then, what is happening in Iraq now?
15: Well, Prime Minister Zaidi, Ali al-Zaidi, is in an almost impossible position because he can't completely distance himself from Iran because there are so many Iraqi factions and political parties that are allied with him. He says he doesn't want Iraq to be used as a launching pad, but he can't really do much about it. And as might be expected, anger against the U.S. is growing. There were funerals today for some of those killed. Fighters and supporters with flags chanted, "Death to America, death to traitors." Iran's semi-official media said the dead included four Iranian Revolutionary Guard members, and Iraqi officials have condemned the attacks as an infringement on sovereignty.
16: And I know it's hard to predict, but Jane, what's likely to happen next?
15: Well, Fox News quotes Trump as saying he coordinated the attacks on the Shia militias with the Iraqi government, which is extremely unlikely since it would be political suicide and probably a threat to the prime minister's life had that been the case. But we are already seeing repercussions. The Iraqi prime minister has apparently canceled a planned trip to Saudi Arabia. And the Islamic Resistance in Iraq, a compilation of these Iranian-backed militias, says it has set a deadline of next Thursday for the Iraqi government to respond to the U.S.-Saudi aggression, as it calls it.
16: NPR's Jane Arraf and Jordan. Jane, thank you.
15: Thank you.
7: It's that time of the summer when going outside and looking up into the night sky will give you a chance to spot some colorful meteors.
17: There's a pair of meteor showers, the Southern Delta Aquarids and Alpha Capricornids.
16: That's Robert Quimby. He's an astronomy professor at San Diego State University and director of the Mount Laguna Observatory. He says both of these showers, which happen annually, are reaching their peak tomorrow, Thursday night into Friday. That's usually when you'd be able to see them in their full splendor.
7: But there's a challenge this year, a full moon.
17: That's going to make it hard to see because the full moon produces a lot of light and the meteors are faint. So it will be possible to see some of the brightest meteors from these events, but you're not going to get all of the meteors that you would if it was dark.
16: Quimby says if you're in a place like Florida or Hawaii, you'll get the best view.
7: Still, wherever you are in the country, it may be worth taking a look. You'll just have to work around the moon.
16: Quimby recommends looking straight up.
17: You'll still catch the brightest meteors that are streaking overhead.
7: And if you're wondering when is the best time to look, Quimby would normally tell you to go later in the night or in the early morning hours.
17: But the moon is going to be low on the horizon after sunset. because it's a full moon.
16: So this year, head outside early, right after sunset at the beginning of the night.
7: And if you aren't able to see anything tomorrow night, you've got more chances this summer. The Perseid meteor shower is currently active too, and its peak will be in August.

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1: Wildfires reversing air quality gains. I'm Randy Simon, and this is Earthwise, a look at our changing environment. The Clean Air Act, passed in 1970, created programs that lowered the levels of six common pollutants: particulate matter, ozone, lead, carbon monoxide, nitrogen dioxide, and sulfur dioxide. As a result, the combined emissions of these six dropped by 78% over the ensuing 50 years, even while the U.S. economy continued to grow. In particular, the reduction of smog and fine particulate matter improved public health nationwide. Unfortunately, climate-driven wildfire smoke is offsetting years of clean air gains. According to a study published in the journal Science, since 2015, wildfires have reversed U.S. progress toward ozone air quality standards. Ground-level ozone is created when pollutants from cars, refineries, and other industrial sources react with sunlight. But wildfires also create their own significant ozone problem when they emit carbon monoxide and other gases that can contribute to the formation of ozone. Wildfire smoke that travels far from its source can lead to increasing ozone levels hundreds of miles away. The study by researchers at the University of Iowa, NASA, and other institutions found that steadily deteriorating air quality has contributed to an increase of 318 premature deaths per year since 2013. The largest increase in ozone levels was in the northern Rocky Mountains and across the northern plains in the Dakotas, Minnesota, and Montana. Wildfires continue to increase in frequency and magnitude. The researchers want their study to sound the alarm that it is essential to find ways to help prevent and control wildfires. Earthwise is a production of WAMC. 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
3: From NPR News, this is All Things Considered. I'm Juana Summers.
4: And I'm Mary Louise Kelly. Damascus in 2011 was the equivalent of Sarajevo in 1914. Let me read that again. Damascus in 2011 was the equivalent of Sarajevo in 1914. The reference being to the 1914 assassination of Archduke Franz Ferdinand in Sarajevo, the spark that led to World War I. Well, comparing that upheaval to the capital of Syria a century later, that's one of the more provocative arguments in a new book by Hannah Lucinda Smith titled Hinterlands. Smith is a veteran foreign correspondent for the Times of London and The Economist, among others. She spent years reporting from the Middle East and the Balkans. Her book explores whether it's in hidden conflicts unfolding right now in little noticed border areas that a new world order may be taking shape. Hannah Lucinda Smith, welcome.
5: Thank you very much for having me.
4: Define hinterlands.
5: So the hinterlands that I go to in the book are places that sort of sit on the fringes and have always sat on the fringes previously of empires, and in particular the Ottoman, Russian, Persian, to an extent British empires, and now on the fringes of spheres of influence. So the two spheres in particular that I look at in the book are the Russian sphere of influence under Vladimir Putin and the Turkish sphere of influence under Recep Tayyip Erdogan, but also the West as well, broadly, imperfectly the West. I would say the West as in sort of centered around two organizations, which are the European Union and NATO. Mm-hmm. The hinterlands are the places that are sort of pulled between for a number of reasons.
4: Yeah. I kept, as I was reading, I had my pen out and I was circling words like overlooked, neglected, backwaters. They keep appearing over and over in your pages. But you argue that we overlook or neglect these areas at our peril. Why?
5: Precisely for the reason that they are dynamic. They're the kind of weak spots. They're where the geopolitical edges fray. It doesn't take much in these places for small conflicts to start. And anyone who kind of looks at geopolitics and studies conflicts knows that small conflicts can be incredibly dangerous. Places like Nagorno-Karabakh, this is a territory in the Caucasus. Some of your listeners probably will have heard of it actually because it was in the news in recent years because the conflict re-erupted there between Armenia and Azerbaijan. But it's a conflict that's been sort of ongoing on and off since the fall of the Soviet Union. It's never been solved. And a lot of these hinterlands are in similar conditions, particularly places in the Balkans, in Bosnia and in Kosovo. Obviously, there was the breakup of Yugoslavia in the 1990s, the very bloody breakup of Yugoslavia. Peace deals stopped those wars, but they didn't actually create peace. They created this sort of, very imperfect stasis, which is just really, really sort of fertile ground for leaders like Vladimir Putin or to a certain extent Recep Tayyip Erdogan to go and kind of make mischief and cause the West problems.
4: Yeah. So when I introduced you, we laid out the comparison. Damascus, Syria in 2011 is Sarajevo in 1914. Just take me there. Remind us, what was happening in Damascus in 2011?
5: So it feels a very long time ago now, doesn't it? 15 years, but it sort of feels like a different era. At the end of 2010, there was this eruption of popular protests across the Arab world, starting in Tunisia, then going into Egypt, then into Libya. And Syria was a bit of a holdout. You know, people thought, okay, the regime of Bashar al-Assad is a strong one. It won't crumble in the same way. In early 2011, those protests came to Damascus. I was actually there. I witnessed some of those first protests in the Syrian capital. And very, very quickly, that descended into a civil war. And from there, again, quickly, into a global proxy war in a way that the conflicts in other places such as Libya hadn't. What happened very, very quickly was that Russia and Iran came behind Bashar al-Assad very forcefully and very openly, while on the side of Assad's opponents, both political and armed, you had various countries, but mainly Turkey, Qatar, the US to a certain degree, the UK, France. And it became this confrontation, this global confrontation of the type that we really haven't seen since the end of the Second World War. Of course, we've had conflicts. We've had conflicts in Europe. But if people want to try and understand where the invasion of Ukraine came from in 2022, look back to 11 years earlier in 2011. That's where it started.
4: Fascinating. So that's the parallel to the period before the First World War, that this was the moment. And then suddenly the whole world is going to fracture along fault lines that we weren't even looking for.
5: Exactly. And, you know, things, it's not as if Vladimir Putin suddenly in 2011 decided that he was going to start, pursuing a muscular policy to try and regain what he sees as, Russian territories, all that, Recep Tayyip Erdogan in Turkey was suddenly going to become a whole lot more problematic for NATO, which, of course, Turkey is a member. Mm. These things have been building for a while. New alliances have been forming. Russia had been building its kind of, sphere of interest and its own almost rival bloc to the West. Putin had been complaining for some years about NATO's expansion. But this was, I would say, the spark. This is what really brought that war into the open. And when we talk about war in the 21st century, and there's a whole other dimension, what we term hybrid war, things like cyber attacks, misinformation, the use and abuse of sanctions, the use of sanctions busting. These are all things that really started escalating after the outbreak of the Syrian conflict.
4: I mean, this is impossible to answer, impossible to predict, but how different might the map of all of the hinterlands that you track in your book, how different might it look, say, 25 years from now?
5: It could look completely different. Mm-hmm. And here's the thing, this is what, as humans by nature, we tend to do. We look at our current situation and we sort of think that that's a permanent situation. Particularly a country like the US, which has been you know, in terms of its borders, very stable for a very long time, the UK as well. And we forget that actually borders can be very dynamic things. And the problem is, redrawing borders is not just drawing a new line on the map. It's changing the realities for people on the ground. Border changes are never without trauma, without tension, and potentially without conflict.
4: It's the journalist Hannah Lucinda Smith. Her new book is Hinterlands, The New Cold War Brewing at the Peripheries of the West. Thank you very much. This was fascinating.
5: Thank you so much.

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0: 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I'm Sasha Pfeiffer.
1: And I'm Juana Summers. 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
3: Live from NPR News in Culver City, California, I'm Dwayne Brown. President Trump is once again changing his tune about the administration's next move with Iran, saying it's our turn following last night's surprise attack by Iran on a U.S. base in Jordan.
4: We're going to be hitting them very hard because it's our turn to hit them. They know it's coming. They're asking us not to do it. But, they tried shooting it last night. So we had five rockets shot going 8,500 miles an hour. And all five rockets were knocked down to the ground. But they nevertheless took a shot, so it's our turn. And we'll see if we get there with an agreement at some point, but we're going to hit them very hard.
3: The Iranians insist that despite what Trump's been saying about ongoing talks to end the conflict, there are no negotiations. With just a few months before the midterm elections, polling shows most Americans disapprove of the war with Iran as Trump's approval rating hits an all-time low. The top spokesperson for the Department of Homeland Security, Lauren Bizz, will soon move to a new role as a deputy press secretary at the White House. NPR's Amina Bastillo says the change comes as immigration remains a top priority for the White House.
5: Bizz began her tenure at DHS at the start of the Trump administration. She has been one of the top spokespeople for the messaging on President Trump's immigration policy agenda and mass deportation goals. Her new role will bring her to the White House. It's unclear who will replace her at DHS. Over the last several months, new Homeland Security Secretary Mark Wayne Mullen has brought on his own staff with the goal of turning down the focus on immigration enforcement tactics. Ximena Bustillo, NPR News, Washington.
3: Oil prices jumped and stocks finished lower across the board on Wall Street today after the Fed left its key interest rate unchanged as the Iran war ramps up. The Dow lost more than 1,100 points, down over 2%. This is NPR. Russia's security services charged the Russian-born founder of the messaging platform Telegram with facilitating terrorist-related activities from Moscow. NPR's Charles Main says the charges come amid a wider crackdown on the Internet, as well as Russia's war in Ukraine.
6: Pavel Durov fled Russia more than a decade ago under state pressure to seize his first social media platform, ВКонтакте. And Durov's latest project, Telegram, has been the target of Russian security agencies for years. In issuing a warrant for Durov's arrest now, Russian authorities accused Durov of failing to remove Telegram channels and bots allegedly used by Ukraine and terrorist groups to carry out attacks inside Russia. Neither Durov nor Telegram have commented directly on the charges, but they come as the Kremlin has sought to block Russians' access to encrypted messaging and independent news platforms amid the war in Ukraine, all while promoting state-backed alternatives critics say are vulnerable to government surveillance and misinformation. Charles Maines, NPR News, Moscow.
3: People are still getting their coffee fix from Starbucks as sales both in the U.S. and globally rose nearly 8% between April and June. The company's CEO says it's further proof that the coffee giant's turnaround plans are working. Over the past year, Starbucks has hired more baristas during rush times and used technology to serve stores and mobile orders. Shares of Starbucks were up nearly 8% on Wall Street. This is NPR.
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1: 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I'm Juana Summers.
2: And I'm Sasha Pfeiffer. Dr. Anthony Fauci appeared this morning for a hearing convened by Kentucky Senator Rand Paul. The senator chairs the Homeland Security Committee, and he accuses Fauci of covering up the origins of the COVID-19 pandemic. Paul and other Republicans asked Fauci many questions along those lines, but Fauci declined to answer. He invoked his Fifth Amendment right to not incriminate himself. NPR's global health correspondent, Jonathan Lambert, watched the hearing, and he's here with us in the studio to recap it. Hi, John.
3: Hi, Sasha.
2: So give us a recap also of why was Fauci testifying today?
3: Yeah, so last month, Senator Paul subpoenaed Fauci to appear as part of an ongoing investigation into the origin of the COVID-19 pandemic, and he showed up. Paul has long used Fauci as a foil in railing against the pandemic response, and they have a history of sparring at these things, and at the start, it seemed like we might be in for a replay. Senator Paul opened by rehashing claims he's made before about Fauci covering up evidence of a lab leak in China. He's also made new allegations that stem from over 1,000 pages of Fauci's private notes that Paul released over the weekend.
2: And run through some of those allegations with us.
3: Yeah, there are many. Here's basically how Senator Paul summarized it.
4: Publicly, Anthony Fauci promoted the theory that the virus arose naturally, while privately, he was well aware of a mountain of evidence suggesting the virus originated in the lab.
3: Scientists I've spoken with dispute that characterization. They say that the senator is cherry-picking examples from early in the pandemic when there was a lot of confusion and scientists were constantly updating what they were thinking based on new evidence. Now, most virologists think that evidence supports the virus jumping from an animal to a human, not from a lab.
2: What did Fauci say about the allegations against him?
3: Well, he opened by noting how he's appeared at hearings like these and answered questions over 200 times during his career. But then he accused Senator Paul of being obsessed with him, pointing in part to the release of his diary.
5: The only conclusion I can reach is that the sole reason he is calling me before this committee is to get me to say something, anything, that could vindicate his repeated public pledges that I end up, in his words, quote, behind bars.
3: He said on the advice of his lawyers that he would invoke his rights under the Fifth Amendment.
2: But Jonathan, I recall that before former President Biden left office, he issued a preemptive pardon to Fauci. Am I remembering that correctly?
3: Yes, you are remembering that right.
2: So does that pardon not protect him?
3: It protects him from anything that he might or might not have done during his time in office, but not afterwards. And at the time, Fauci said that there were no possible grounds for any criminal investigation of him, but that he appreciated the pardon because of the very intense threats against him and his family. And I talked to Stanley Brand, a law professor at Penn State, about all of this. He says that the hearing might have been aimed at getting Fauci to trip up and commit perjury. Any statement that he makes that might conflict with, say, the hundreds of pages of private notes just released could constitute perjury, and that wouldn't be covered by the pardon. So he says pleading the Fifth makes sense.
6: Given the background of this, where they've made obvious threats to try to prosecute him even before the hearing, I don't see that he had any real choice.
2: So because Fauci pleaded the Fifth, does that mean the hearing was quite short?
3: No, it went on for nearly 3 hours. Senator Paul and Republican lawmakers asked repeated questions about various threads of the lab leak hypothesis. Senator Lankford from Oklahoma seemed to blame Fauci for the spike in measles cases this year, pointing to missed vaccinations during the pandemic. But after each question, Fauci declined to answer. And at one point, Fauci's lawyer even tried to say something, but Senator Paul shut him down and ultimately had him removed.
2: So where does the process go from here?
3: So Senator Paul has vowed repercussions for Fauci's silence. He says that he's planning to hold a vote in the committee next week on whether to hold Fauci in contempt of Congress.
2: And you may be covering that, too, back to tell us about it next week.
3: Maybe.
2: That is NPR's global health correspondent, Jonathan Lambert. Thank you.
3: Thank you.
1: After a month of runaway wildfires, summer monsoon rains are now arriving in the Mountain West. Those storms are often a mixed blessing. The benefits can be offset by dry lightning that starts new fires and erratic winds that stoke the flames. And this year, monsoons are struggling to make up for a dry winter. Sam Brash of Colorado Public Radio reports.
7: Colorado's fire season really kicked off at the end of June, and there's still about a dozen big wildfires burning here. That includes the Willow Fire in the state's central mountains. On a recent overcast morning, a resupply helicopter took off from a local airport. Inside is hot breakfast for a backcountry firefighting crew. A month ago, authorities here nearly had to evacuate Leadville, a historic mining town nearby. Now there are only a few wisps of smoke in the distance. Eddie Garcia, a spokesperson for the Federal Fire Management Team, says that's thanks to the low cloud cover.
8: Like, you know, like those old school Weber grills, right? So when you have that lid on there, it's more controlled, right? When you open it up, the fire goes up.
7: The morning clouds also hint at afternoon rain, driven by the North American monsoon. The weather pattern delivers summertime moisture to the southwestern U.S. Its arrival this year is helping firefighters strengthen containment lines and snuff out hotspots. But some storms are better than others.
9: What we would like to see is several hours of light precipitation.
7: Joe Gausward is a National Weather Service meteorologist on the Willow Fire. In a school taken over by the fire team, he watches a laptop for incoming storms. His forecasts detail potential benefits and hazards, lightning, erratic winds, or the risk of too much rain.
9: A flash flood warning for a burn scar is not your typical flash flood warning. It only takes maybe a quarter to a half an inch of rain for that land to get moving because you've lost all the vegetation.
7: Flood risk now looms over the Mountain West due to the monsoon. Burn scars lack plants to slow runoff, and charred soils can repel water. And scientists say a rapid shift from drought to wet weather can actually make floods more likely because some types of dry ground struggle to absorb rain. In Colorado, mudslides have closed highways, interstates, and even one local theater. In Utah, a recent flood killed a family of five. Another triggered evacuations and contaminated a local water system. But here's what's frustrating. Despite the flooding, Gausward expects blazes like the Willow Fire will keep burning.
9: To be honest, this thing's not going to go out till it snows. You are going to see puffs of smoke on this thing probably until the snow flies.
7: That's largely because vegetation remains parched from the lack of snow last winter. Rain can wet smaller twigs and grasses, but it's just not enough to help with bigger trees and logs that can burn for days. That's according to Jonathan Koop, a fire scientist at Western Colorado University.
10: Right now, those fields are still dry, and they take a long time to absorb water. They'll take a lot of water before they get to the point where the fire can't burn in them anymore.
7: That's why many in Leadville expect the nearby Willow Fire to hang around for months. Shannon Vitale manages the Tennessee Pass Cafe in town. With the blaze so close, she understands why tourism is down this summer.
11: Some days it's awful with the smell, and you worry about the wind shifting and it coming this way again, but we have to deal with it.
7: For Vitale, dealing with it means she'll keep offering firefighters free meals and hope visitors learn to hike or fish with a fire smoldering nearby. For NPR News, I'm Sam Brash in Leadville, Colorado.

0: You're listening to All Things Considered from NPR News. A federal program about nutrition education is supposed to disappear in a few weeks. That's due to cuts from last year's Republican tax and spending law. And that's even though eating well is a focus of the Make America Healthy Again movement. NPR's Joe Hernandez reports.
1: Elines Olivares is standing inside Ray Food Market, a small corner store in West Philadelphia, hoping to chat with customers about nutrition.
2: So we teach people about fiber, what they can eat, what they should eat. Let them have a little taste test of our oatmeal today.
1: Olivares is a nutrition educator with the Food Trust, a local nonprofit focused on food and nutrition security. And she's here as part of their Healthy Corner Store initiative, which aims to get more healthy food into convenience stores in lower income neighborhoods. She strikes up a conversation with customer Sharon Dudley.
3: Okay, y'all thought it would just be.
1: Dudley has been wondering if the honey wheat bread she likes is actually healthy.
3: I thought honey wheat was like, okay, they might not say nothing about the honey, but at least it's got wheat in it.
1: Olivares told her it was, in fact, flavored white bread, and after the conversation, Dudley said she planned to switch to whole wheat.
3: So I gotta change my bread.
1: That program and many others across the U.S. are funded by an offshoot of SNAP, or the Supplemental Nutrition Assistance Program, called SNAP-Ed. The decision by the Trump administration to eliminate SNAP-Ed has confounded nutrition experts like Tashara Leek, a professor of nutritional sciences at Cornell University.
4: It doesn't make sense when we have an administration, the Make America Healthy Again efforts that are focused on decreasing consumption of ultra-processed foods and wanting to encourage people to eat more fruits and vegetables, to then get rid of the largest federally funded nutrition education program that helps to achieve those goals.
1: The White House did not provide specifics to NPR about how or whether eliminating this program aligned with the goals of the Make America Healthy Again agenda, but White House spokesperson Anna Kelly touted sweeping changes made to SNAP food benefits as a whole, including shifting more costs to states and expanding those subject to work requirements to include older people and parents of teenagers. Kelly said in a statement that the president was, quote, strengthening SNAP for the Americans who need it by ensuring these programs are sustainable for future generations. The Department of Agriculture, which oversees SNAP-Ed, said it would continue to provide nutrition education through other initiatives. SNAP-Ed critics have pointed to a 2019 government watchdog report that said the USDA wasn't effectively tracking the success of its nutrition programs. But people involved in SNAP-Ed say a reporting system set up recently was working well.
5: We had a very robust reporting mechanism.
1: Gina Crist oversaw SNAP-Ed in Delaware.
5: We had to gather the data, and then it was actually reported nationally.
1: An Association for SNAP-Ed Educators found that 40% of participants said they were eating more fruit and 34% ate more vegetables. Advocates say changes like this can produce future healthcare savings by lowering rates of food insecurity and obesity. Heidi Gorniak, vice president of programs at the Food Trust in Philadelphia, says the loss of the program comes at a difficult moment for many Americans.
6: We're at a time where food in general is becoming less affordable. There's SNAP cuts coming. Food insecurity is rising. And one of the goals of SNAP-Ed is to teach people how to shop and cook healthy on a budget.
1: SNAP-Ed providers with any remaining funding have to spend it by the end of September. Joe Hernandez, NPR News, Philadelphia.

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1: When you wanted a rare or even obscure 78, Records Revisited on West 33rd in New York was your place. Unless it was the last copy. You're on the Soundbeat. Store owner Morton Savada had a policy of never selling the last copy of a recording, which we collectors can identify with. Morton's son Eli said of his father, he was running a business, but he knew he had an important archive here, and he had a responsibility to maintain it. After 30 years in business and distinguishing itself as a landmark for collectors worldwide, Records Revisited closed. The archive his son spoke of, roughly 200,000 records, was boxed and shipped in 2008 to Syracuse University. The gift ensures the collection's preservation for future researchers, and it plays a role in a certain radio show of which you may be aware. You're listening to Drum Boogie by Gene Krupa. An OK 78 from 1941. And one of the last ever played at Records Revisited. Soundbeat is produced at the Belfer Audio Archive, Syracuse University Libraries. I'm Brett Barry.
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0: 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I'm Juana Summers.
3: And I'm Sasha Pfeiffer. The Irish musician Glenn Hansard has passed away. According to a statement shared by his manager, he died at age 56 following a motorcycle accident in Dublin early this morning. In 2008, Glenn Hansard won an Academy Award for co-writing the song Falling Slowly from the movie Once, which he also starred in.

0: Hansard also led the band called The Frames, and he was generally a fixture of folk rock music. NPR's Stephen Thompson is with us now in the studio to tell us more about him. Hi, Stephen.
1: Hi, Sasha.
0: So for our listeners who aren't sure if they realize who Hansard is, I bet many of them saw him at the 2008 Oscars. That's when he performed that song, Falling Slowly, with his co-star, and then they won the award for Best Original Song. Tell us how that came to be.
1: Well, Once was kind of a shaggy indie film directed by John Carney, who used to play bass in The Frames. And Carney wanted real musicians in the movie, and he obviously knew Hansard, who had acted in the Irish rock and roll movie The Commitments many years earlier. And Once was a small, scrappy project that unfolded over the course of years, and part of the movie has the characters working out the writing and recording of that song, Falling Slowly, which Glenn Hansard and Marketa Irglova wrote for the film. It quickly entered the canon of great movie songs. It's so cinematic and hopeful and romantic and sweet. It made them stars, especially after they won the Oscars, after they won that Oscar and were so charming on stage.
0: Yeah, it's such a pretty song. Yeah. Glenn Hansard had a career in music well before that and well after that. How would you describe the songs he made other than the one in that movie?
1: Well, he formed a rock band called The Frames in 1990. They got really big in Ireland, but couldn't catch on nearly as much in the U.S. But The Frames were one of the best live bands I've ever seen. They were so dynamic and grand and playful and funny at the same time.

0: Glenn Hansard was a master of the build. He could aim for the rafters with those big, bellowing vocals, but he could also go very, very quiet and intimate. He was always looking for moments of drama and connection in everything he did. And later on, his music got statelier and more elegant, but that gift for connection never faded.
1: His career spanned the rise of alt-folk music. You might think of it as that stomp-clap kind of sound.
0: Sure, sure.
1: And a few generations of Irish bands. What kind of legacy do you consider that he leaves behind?
0: Well, when Once took off, he was definitely at the vanguard of a new wave of folk rock. Not just him, but everyone from Bon Iver to, like, Edward Sharpe and the Magnetic Zeros. And what I take from that scene and that era was a rich vein of music centered on emotional openness. Glenn Hansard was fearless in the pursuit of emotional connection. He wanted audiences to gasp a little bit, right? I got to know him quite a bit over the years, you know, meeting him at shows, bringing him to the Tiny Desk, and I think of him as an inveterate rainbow chaser, by which I mean he wanted the moments he was in to contain a little bit of magic. He was famous for pulling unknown singers on stage with him in the hopes of launching some great discovery or having this big moment. He was very open-hearted and very, very Irish. Very much the type of person to stand on stage at the Academy Awards and in his big moment implore everyone, watching to make art. You know, make art. This is a huge loss.
1: That's a great description of him. That is NPR's Music's Stephen Thompson. Thank you.
0: Thank you, Sasha.
2: It's not always easy for people born generations apart to find common ground, but every year, volunteers at a Maryland retirement home try to forge those cross-generational friendships through a pen pal program. 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
3: Good morning.
4: These good mornings are months in the making. The residents of Oakcrest Senior Living Community line up to welcome dozens of visitors to their decked-out dining hall in Parkville, Maryland.
3: They got flowers in their hands.
4: Retirees such as 74-year-old Karen Lovelace will finally meet the pen pals who've been an open book in the letters they've been writing for months.
5: My favorite food is tacos. What is yours? What sport did you play as a kid? I look forward to hearing back from you, your pen pal, Eli.
4: Lovelace's pen pal, Eli Taylor, is only 9. Like every other kid visiting Oakcrest this day, he's part of a writing program at Kingsville Elementary School.
6: Like the first time I wrote a letter to her, I just wanted to be done. And then it just sort of felt like I should not rush. I felt like I should just take my time.
4: And so Taylor kept writing, asking every question under the sun. Then one question, are you married, caught Lovelace off guard.
5: Because it was an emotional trigger for me. I'm a young widow. My husband died at 64 with no illness involved. And so it brings back a lot of memories.
4: Lovelace eventually wrote back, careful to explain how she coped with loss in a way that a child could understand. But somewhere along the way, it dawned on Lovelace. It had been a long time since anybody asked her about her.
5: It's opened my eyes to some things that I probably was missing. Those intimate questions that these kids have thought to ask me.
4: Meaningful conversations can happen over an email or a really long text, but a growing body of research suggests writing by hand, even tracing the letters of the alphabet on a device, can strengthen memory and recall. Kingsville teacher Amy DeNike has seen the impact firsthand.
7: They want to write more, and then by the end, I mean, they're producing longer and longer letters.
4: The Annie E. Casey Foundation finds roughly two-thirds of Gen Alphas, the first generation to be born entirely in the 21st century, spend up to 4 hours every day on social media. But Rose O'Brien isn't that interested.
8: I feel like everyone on YouTube is just loud. And
4: the 9-year-old loves math and books and writing letters, just like her 76-year-old pen pal, Diana Lohr. The retired teacher could hardly contain her excitement at finding a letter in her mailbox.
9: It was wonderful. And I would think, oh, I can hear about Rose. And it's like we could talk, even though we hadn't met before.
10: Bingo!
4: After several lively rounds of bingo, it's time for goodbyes.
11: You're welcome. Thank you, everybody.
12: Thanks a lot.
5: All right. Nice job. Well done. Bravo.
4: Ocrest seniors will be paired with a new class of third graders in the fall. But Laura and O'Brien, they've decided to keep writing.
6: The second note she wrote me, she gave me a math problem to find out her age.
9: But I put 25 plus 25 plus 25 plus.
4: Months of letters sparked a connection, and time together sealed a friendship. Lakshmi Singh, NPR News.
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1: News that just skims the surface. 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

Good evening, everybody. 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It's Wednesday, 7 o'clock. You're tuned in to Certain Sort of Sound. 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

All right, it's currently 77 degrees outside. It is blistering. It's been a hot week, hot summer here. A little bit of rain happening. Saw a cool, like, deluge shower over Red Mountain when I was coming into town. We've got scattered thunderstorms early this evening, then partly cloudy after midnight, low of 49. Winds 5 to 10, chance of rain 60%, that's here in Gunnison. It is currently 75 degrees, a little bit cooler. I don't know how that happened, but it's usually not the case. All right, I update my weather here. It's 73 in Crest Butte, 75 in Gunnison. Partly to mostly sunny skies tonight. Scattered thunderstorms during the evening. Low 54. All right, that being said, it's pledge drive season. You know, and then you can start making phone calls and get in on the action. And we need your support here. KBUT provides daily services for listeners, include KBUT Pet Patrol, helping reunite lost pets with their owners. KBUT also coordinates with local animal shelters to spread the word about adaptable pets valley-wide. It's just one of the many services provided by KBUT as we work to help pets find their forever home. One of the things we do here for the community. You know, we can't do this up without you. So give me a call at 970-349-7444. We're going to start it out with a Smudge All-Stars, Dr. Rubber Funk.

yes indeed. Yes indeed. That was Chalk Dinosaur. That's a track called Up to You. That's a project out of Pittsburgh. Music producer John O'Halloran puts together some groovy electronic funky music. Before that was Pimps of Joint Time off their album High Steppin', with a track called Street Sound. We started that set out with the Smudge All-Stars. That's Bootsy, a bunch of P-Funk folks, and Dr. Rubber Funk. Cool song.

Music on the Mound tonight. That's happening right now. It's Johnny Molinax at the Crested Butte Bass Area. Tonight, yeah, sorry, this is the entertainment calendar. I guess I could prompt that. It's Wednesday, July 29th. We also have a Pavilion Dance Series, Two Step and Crying Shame at Three Rivers Resort in Almont. Matt and Madeline Shugart at Jose's. I assume that will be after Music on the Mound. Open mic night at Crested Butte in Gunnison. And Burlesque Basics, Confidence, Choreography, and Stage Presence at Gunnison Arts Center. And tomorrow, Thursday, July 30th, Coal Creek Connection at Harmel's on Taylor. Open mic night at Crested Butte in the city of Gunnison. Sam Hart at Jose's, Crested Butte. Strand Hill at Billy Bar, Mount Crested Butte. Let's see, Friday we got Scott Stewart at Garlic Mike's. The Relative Miners at Jose's. Foot Stomping Fridays with the Black Canyon Ramblers at the Almont Resort. Easy Jim, Music of the Grateful Dead at the Public House in Crested Butte. The card just says Public, so I'm filling in the house part. They're just playing in Public. Yeah, so lots going on. Lots going on. We're in the middle of our pledge drive. And if you pledge, just a couple grand prizes. The grand prize is of... Let me see, where's my card? Well, I'm going to let you know more about... I'm going to keep playing. This is Maceo Parker singing Sly Stone.

All right, Bobby Rush. Legendary. Gotta Have Money. Before that was Maceo Parker singing Sly. Sing a simple song. And we wouldn't be here without the continued support of Gunnison Valley businesses, nonprofits, and organizations who champion KBUT year-round through underwriting. Thank you to the underwriters. This show includes Double Shot Cyclery, Mountain Spirits Liquors, High Mountain DJs, Clear Rivers Holistics, 1% for Open Space, Living Journeys, the Gunnison County Substance Abuse Prevention Project, the Crested Butte Land Trust, Ace Hardware, and the Crested Butte School of Dance. We cannot thank you enough, and we cannot thank you, the listener, enough. We cannot do this without you. It's a symbiotic relationship. If you like what you're hearing, give us a call. 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You can also swing in here at 508 Maroon Avenue, right in the town of Crested Butte, 508. Come say hi to us. Check out the studio. Come funk down with me. It's Kate and I here tonight. Some food by Tully's. Like I say, this is a symbiotic relationship. I cannot be here without you, and I appreciate that more than anything. And I hope you're enjoying the show. This is a certain sort of sound. I'm going to let this play out. This is the WRD Trio. Robert Walter, Eddie Roberts, Adam Deitch from Lettuce. All these guys have been in town, so let's let this play out.

right. We're rounding the 8 o'clock hour here. And I'm here to thank you for tuning in. Certain Sort of Sound. Couldn't do it without you. We are in the middle of our KBUT Summer Pledge Drive. Our theme is Keep KBUT Radical. And we are on our way to raising $100,000 for community radio. Donate today and get yourself entered in grand prize drawing, a musical immersion trip for two to Floki Studios in Iceland. So far, Certain Sort of Sound has raised tonight. I have in Certain Sort of Sound raised $300. So thanks for calling. Overall, these last few days, we've raised $18,845 during our 2026 summer pledge drive.

0: And I'd like to thank Alex from Mound Mentors. Thanks, Alex, for your donation. Jim Harden and his wife, Marty. Thank you so much. And Greta Schoonover. Thank you so much for pledging your support. And anybody else out there, if you've already pledged, thanks so much for your support. And don't forget to pick up your thank you gifts and pay your pledges at the KBUT studios at 508 Maroon Avenue in Crested Butte. And thanks to our food heroes today. Kate for breakfast muffins, Bones for lunch, and Tully's for dinner. Thank you, Tully's. I had a couple pieces of your wonderful pizza. And they were delicious. And we got Kate here in the studio.
1: How's it going?
0: Oh, there she is.
1: We're keeping it funky in here.
0: We're trying to.
1: Thanks to you, yeah.
0: Yeah, the bit by bit, funkiness doesn't rub off. It's very on there.
1: Yeah. And I will take a second to kind of brag on you and about you as a DJ because you're so wonderful. And if you haven't listened to Spencer on the Air with Certain Sort of Sound on Wednesdays from 7 to 9 p.m., you got to tune in. He puts on an amazing show, and it's really, really funky. We keep it super funky.
0: It's, well, thanks to Kate. I appreciate that. It's a good hearing it from you. And, you know, I can't, I was having this moment of gratitude today. And just that, Courtney said in the meeting the other day, the symbiotic relationship that is a part of this, music station, radio station. And we really can't do it without the listener. And a lot of, you know, since our government cutbacks and the funding kind of stopped, a lot of radio stations that are in small rural areas like ours just don't have the population to connect with and add to that funding. So we are very lucky to have that kind of community here and enough people to support this KBUT radio station and community radio for the Gunnison Valley. I just love being here. Love everybody that's a part of the radio station. And just, it's just a really cool feeling to have. And you, the listener, is the most important thing about this radio station. So really appreciate being here. So,
1: yeah, no, I couldn't say it better myself. You really hit the nail on the head because it is you, the listener, who we rely on day in and day out to tune in to all of these amazing shows that we have here on KBUT. And we have over 50 shows every week, 50 DJs that come into the studio on a regular basis. And they're providing you with fresh new sounds, new music, music that maybe they've heard at local shows here in the valley, or maybe traveling around the state, traveling around the country. And yeah,
0: it's absolutely, you know, every single DJ that plays at the station just has this unique perspective on the music that they listen to and the music that's current and older or whatever it is. But we just are able to play what we want to play, and it's a very unique situation and very, very special radio station. And glad we're all a part of it here in the Gunnison Valley.
1: Yeah, that's exactly right. So if you want to support Spencer, if you want to support all of our amazing DJs here at KBUT, give us a call. 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
1: Yes. Online.
0: /give. And that'll get you right to the support page. And you can make your donation there. Appreciate you guys being here. And we got about another hour of music here. And Ryan with Hot Like Sauce. Is he coming in tonight?
1: I believe so, yeah.
0: All right. Well, yes. Then we're always looking forward to Brian Lynch, and we'll get you some updates on the softball team as well, right?
1: They're
0: playing their hearts out there, do or die tonight. So we're always rooting for KBT softball.

0: And, well, let's...
1: Yeah. Well, thanks so much, Spencer. Yeah. And like I said, three ways to give.
0: Thank you, Kate.
1: GiveUT.org. You could be sitting at home in your pajamas right now, listening to Spencer's awesome show, and you can give back. You can come see us in the studio. We're hanging out. We're getting funky.
0: I'm in my pajamas.
1: We're in our pajamas. You can come to 508 Maroon Avenue.
0: I'm going to just wear my pajamas from now on, my funky pajamas, and people are going to be like, what are you wearing? I'm always dressed radio.
1: Get your funky pajamas on. Give us a call, 970-349-7444.
0: All right.
1: Thanks, Spencer.
0: Thank you, Kate. And we're going to continue this hour of music with some more funkiness. This is Soul Jazz Unit. We're just going to roll with this song. This is called Gente Costa.

He needs to show you the difference between my funk and your funk. I mean, there's a difference, right? I mean, this ain't about hating, it's about creating. Now, Candy, baby, can I talk to these people? I need to show them what it is about.

That is Bobby Bird. Back from the dead. From his album, Give Me the Funk. For that, Candy Dolfer. My Funk. All funked up and chilled out. Coming all the way from Amsterdam. Let's see, before that, the band called Gold Leader with Cross Contamination, track called Cross Contamination, and Soul Jazz Unit. The Rare Sounds before that with Yeah You and Family Company, Brick by Brick. Mr. T Sweep, Family Company with Prime, and we started that set out with God Make Me Funky. The Smoke Orchestra, that's an old Headhunters tune. Man, what a night, it's hot here. We smoking. All right. 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I'm Spencer, your host. 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Let's see, I'm going to play one. I'm going to play a recording from Floki Studios. Let's just keep this one. Let me find that.

Bring up to Eddie Roberts, George Porter Jr. And this tune called, this is from the Floki Sessions. And before I knew what Floki Studios was, I was listening to this album. Met those cats down at the public house. And I was like making the connection with Wade and Elevens and our club here, and just was blown away. I'm like, holy cow. And, if I could win this grand prize, I'm trying to manifest it. So, oh, here's a track with some of our favorite musicians. It's called Boots in Place.

0: my best recording, baby.
1: Oh, that was bad.
0: Alligator Boogaloo.
1: Yeah.
0: Midnight Creeper.
1: Yeah.
0: I don't play nothing but funky music, baby.
2: Funky music is in.
0: You know why I do that?
1: Why?
0: Because everything I play gonna be funky.

All right. Thanks for tuning in. Got another half an hour with you. This is KBT, Certain Sort of Sound. This is Bill Withers, Kissing My Love.

0: That was Maze with Frankie Beverly. Before that, Graham, a Central Station with Hair. Bill Withers with Kissing My Love. Lou Donaldson with Everything I Do Is Gonna Be Funky. Bobby Bird, Back from the Dead. We started that set out with Candy Dolfer, all the way from Amsterdam, with My Funk. All right. Well, we're still here. We're in the middle of the pledge drive, and you can give us a call here at 970-349-7444. You can talk to Kate. Kate, what are you going to tell them on the other end of the line there when they come out and donate a bunch of money?
1: Oh, my gosh. Such a good question. Let's talk about what they get when they give.
0: Oh, yeah. The prizes and the socks. Like the socks. $75 for the socks.
1: Exactly. So we have amazing pledge drive gifts this summer. Shout out to Courtney. She always sets us up for success.
0: Amazing.
1: So amazing stuff. We have, if you donate $75 right now, you get a pair of socks. It's kind of celebrating our 40th anniversary here at KBUT. We're celebrating 40 years on the air.
0: Yeah, they say 40 on the side of the socks.
1: That's right.
0: In different colors.
1: Lordy, lordy, look who's 40.
0: Who is 40? Oh my gosh, we are.
1: And we have an amazing tote bag. You can get our tote bag for $150. It has the beautiful KBUT logo on the side. You're going to want to get your hands on this one. It's amazing.
0: And you put things in the bag.
1: You can put stuff in there.
0: Yeah, and you tote it around.
1: It's crazy. Yeah.
0: And it says KBUT on the outside of it. They're really cool. Very colorful.
1: And then we have a final gift for a $300 pledge. You can get your hands on a microfiber beach towel. Pretty awesome.
0: I mean, it's really cool.
1: It's really cool.
0: It makes a statement.
1: It makes a big statement.
0: You know, it says who your favorite radio station is. You don't have to use it at the beach.
1: You can use it anywhere.
0: Yeah, it's basically a towel.
1: Yeah.
0: It says KBUT on it.
1: And it's great.
0: I mean, you can use it at the beach. It's a beach towel.
1: You can bring it to the river. You can bring it to the lake.
0: But you can also use it in the river.
1: Use it in the back of your truck when you're putting on your ski boots.
0: It could be a truck towel.
1: Oh, yeah.
0: Yeah.
1: Yeah, yeah, yeah, huge. You can get all three of these gifts, all three potpourri, for $500. And when you're doing the math on this, that's just $41 a month.
0: Oh.
1: To support your favorite community radio
0: station.
1: That
0: is not much at all, is it?
1: It's a pretty good deal, huh?
0: Okay, great.
1: Give us a call.
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1: We're getting funky. We'd love to see you.
0: 508 Maroon Avenue here in the town of Crest Butte. We got Jake in the house. We got Brian Lynch about to get hot like sauce. Stay tuned at 9. We got 10 more minutes here. This is Certain Sort of Sound. I'm Spencer, your host. Thanks for tuning in. It's been a pleasure. Thanks, Kate, for helping out tonight. You've been
1: always
0: a marvelous assistant and just really always plugging away here at KBUT. Couldn't do it without you. And can't do it without the listeners. So please give us a call and donate. And we're going to round it out. We got a couple more tunes here. I got the Rumble coming on up. These guys are playing over in Paonia this week. Ridgeway, they're playing in Avon and Boulder, doing a little mini. And these Grammy-nominated band from New Orleans, the Rumble, with the Chief Joseph Brodeau Jr. of the Masking Indian Tribe. And they are just killing it right now. So, they are planning. I got that coming up. I got Mandrill, Billy Cobham, New Master Sounds to shut the hour down here. And then we got Brian with Hot Like Sauce. So stay tuned. Thanks for listening.
1: Thanks for keeping it funky.
0: All right. Here we go. This is The Rumble. All right, this is Up Until the Morning.

All right, it's underway here. It's KBT Summer Pledge Drive. 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Thanks to Alex and Mount Mentors, Jim Harden and his wife Marty, Meredith Goldberg, Jimmy Faust, Edward Stern and Holly Dodge, Greta Schoonover. This up until the morning's for you. 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And thanks to our food heroes, Kate for breakfast muffins, Bones for lunch, and Tully's for dinner. Remember, I couldn't do it without you. Stay tuned for Brian Lynch, Hot Like Sauce. Always the best music on the planet. And thank you. I'll see you guys. Let's see, August. I'll see y'all in September. Enjoy Easy Gym next Wednesday. And keep the Valley supported with KBUT Radio. This is Spencer signing off. 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

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My name is Brian L. Fill in the air chair, and you are tuned into Hot Like Sauce. This is an ode to everything funk, hip-hop, brass, bass, lyricism, and all good things to make your body moving wherever you are tuning in to. We appreciate you, listener land, supporting as we are in the summer pledge drive. I will mumble out some words tonight as KBUT just played a doubleheader, two great games down at Tommy V, and it was an absolute blast, but I am burnt, but that's okay. We'll let the music fuel us. We've got a special show lined up. We've got Stoneberg in the studio, aka Stoney, Danny, Dan the Man, Danimal. Dan, that's a fly boy. He's going to be freestyling if you've never heard him before, either out at open mic in town or on the radio. Stay locked in. In about 10 minutes, he'll jump on the mic. Playing some songs as well by local artists for the first hour. And then we'll throw it to the radical theme for this year's Summer Pledge Drive. Up next, we've got Mountain Towns. It's by two locals, Just How on the beats and the production, and Shannon on the vocals. Again, this is Mountain Towns.

0: Welcome back, listener land. That last track was by Patrick Kirvin, a longtime local of Crested Butte, with the song Ecstasy. We've got a little bit of Chris Kogus with Acclimate here in the background. And want to let you know, in studio, right as we speak, is Stoneberg.
1: Bow, bow, bow. Hey, buddy.
0: Hey, welcome back to the studio. Always good to see you.
1: Thanks for having me.
0: Yeah, and for those just tuning in, can you share a little bit about the Stoneberg lore?
1: My name is Daniel Stoneberg. I grew up in Crested Butte playing hockey. I wanted to go to the NHL, didn't do it, and I said, what's the next most outlandish thing I could think to do? So now I'm a rapper, and I be rapping all around town. And that's long story short.
0: Love to hear it, love to hear it. Obviously, a staple typically on Wednesday's open mic, but you've got a lot of great, great music that is very diverse.
1: Thanks.
0: On Spotify.
1: Trying to figure out a genre. Sometimes I just open up my computer and I'm like, I'm sad, and I'll make a chill song, and other times I'm like, yeah, and just make something crazy. So one of these days we'll lock in on one or not, but
0: yeah, the range,
1: just trying to crank them out more.
0: The range is deep, so we appreciate you tuning in. Some special programming, as always, as we are raising funds for the summer pledge drive here at KBUT. You're about to freestyle, nothing written, no script, other than a couple
1: words
0: I literally just wrote down for you.
1: For that have to do with hot, like, sours and stuff.
0: Yeah, you know, a little tribute.
1: A little theme.
0: Yeah. So whenever you are ready, listener land, this is an exclusive here in the KBUT studio. Stoneberg going live.
1: Live. Play. Stony on KBUT.

rapping and spitting and getting ridiculous every time that I get a chance. I try to do a dance, but the kids not chance. I'm stony. I'm riding the beat like a pony. They know me. It's like what to say and what to do. Another day, a new haiku. I'm on the radio. It's hot like sauce. I'm feeling CEO like Big Boss. So big like Rick Ross. Stony win at what cost? I don't know. Hopefully not a lot. Been up on it like a lot. Stony got it. Yes, I really go. And I'm baking in it like it's piece of dough. I do what I do and I love it like yo quiero. They say the kid is kind of dragging. A little bit of fuego. I used to do Spanish. Shouts out Senora Sarah. I get on the mic again. I flow just like my hairia. I get it so radical. Stony, I get it. Impunitive. Up on the mic and I do what I like to do. And I'm trying to make it lucrative, not ludicrous. Hit it so ludicrous. Stony, I never miss. Licking the wrist. Top hits. I get it like this and they say it's legitness. Like a skate park, that skateboard. Stony, staying on board. No Titanic. Feeling big like so gigantic. Really, really like up to antics. And I'm painting these ladders. I'm up on these ladders. I'm painting these houses and lattices. Stony, I'm feeling so good. Yes, I get it the baddest. Like every time that I spit it, I get it. I got it. I want it. I really do. Get it so silly. Stony, baby, on the mic again. Yes, I'm bouncing out the water, wet willy. Feeling like a hippopotamus. Got the goggles and flippers and glasses. I get it so big, so colossus. I never do stop it. I keep going. Keep flowing. Please donate to the pledge drive and the whip again. And I drive the drunk bus on Wednesday. So maybe I'll see you all later tonight. I'm lighting it up like a light. I go with the flow. I don't fly to Lake River. I bounce on the mic like I'm Tigger. I'm probably just jiggling, baby. Stony, I do what I do and I'm up on the mic and I get it so crazy. It's hotter than Hades. Low, Stony, I get it. I'm feeling so high. Look at the kid. I'm baking it just like rye bread. I kill the beat. I kill the beat so dead. Stony, do what I do. I don't need a pencil or paper or lead or stencils or anything above. I really just hop on the mic again because I just love.

0: If I'm not winning, I'm not losing, I'm learning. Stony inside of my brain has just been churning like butter. I get it much better, I chill with the brothers. I'm probably just steering like utter or rudder. I milk just like udders. Stony got it much better. I'm chilling here with up, brother. I get it, go, go forever. Yeah. A little warm up.
1: Ooh. That was pretty special there, right there.
0: Thanks. A little warm up for me. Getting good. There's a few times I was like, you know, you got to refrain from saying certain things on the radio.
1: That's right.
0: I still be off the top.
1: The old FCC 7-word rule.
0: So the FCC won't let me be.
1: Where does a lot of the inspiration come from, just musically?
0: I think it's cool. Honestly, I hate math, and it's a weird way to go about it, but I love how music is so opposite of math. I know that if you're good at music, you know all the mathematics stuff to it, but I also like that 2 + 2 isn't 4, and I can just do my best, and sometimes it's dope, and maybe it's not to other people, but there's no definitive answer. And I like the idea of that a lot. There's no right or wrong, there's no roster, there's no bench, you just make music to make music. No coach telling you you're good or bad at it, etc., etc. I like that a lot about it.
1: That's right. Loving the arts, loving the arts. Well, once again, appreciate you stopping by the studio during the pledge drive. Please show your support, Listenerland, KBUT, currently in the summer pledge drive, raising funds to keep us on air for another 40 years. We've got one more freestyle by Stone Berg. Again, you can catch him in and around the valley. Tonight, he's providing safe rides for all of those out wanting to drink late. We appreciate you and the hustle, as always.
0: Yeah, I love to see all my homies tonight. Thank you, guys. Thanks, Brian. You're the man. Turn it up a little bit. I hop up on the mic just for the sick. I'm feeling so good, it's much better. I get it so crazy, I do. Stony baby in the stew. Stony baby in the cave, but Stony baby in the stew. Yes, I say pledge, trying to get to the studio's flow key. Hit it high key, not low key. No demigod, yes, I hit the mic. They say, oh my goodness. How does he spit it with such quick wit? I don't even know, though. Stony, I kick the mic again, just like I'm chilling in the dojo.

Pan, Stony I can, and Crest of Butis like Peter Pan in Neverland. I'm Dirty Dan with all the homies. We just chilling in town and we walking around and they all friggin' know me. I get on the radio, I spit insanely every single time I got a freaking opportunity. I do it for the community. I know it's meant to be alphabetically Stony Dog with the A, B, C, D, F, G. Not a problem, no, it's not an issue. They don't like it, honestly, go get some tissues, don't matter. Me, I get it badder, I'm up to bat and I'm a decent batter. As you today, Brian, yes, I batted once and I hit it down third baseline. And I got around the corner, got around the bases, got a point, but we still lost. Whatever, I had fun, and it's all good, yeah. Salad toss like Caesars. Stony, I hop on the mic again. No, they really couldn't believe it.

0: kid is so ridiculous. 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Stony get it, no, I never miss it. Yes, I hit precision, yes, I'm feeling good. Burn it up, I don't need firewood. Stony get it, cause I can, I really could. I look around and then I cook with sound. I got the homies and I'm shouting them all out. And rip to the homie Axel. Stony probably wheeling in this piece like Axel. We got all the homies in the studio. Stony get the stuff so crazy, I really do. 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Stony get it nice, no Kygo. 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Stony do it every single day, do it week, do it minute, monthly, yearly, forever. I get it like now and not never. Get it like better and better. I'm probably floating on flows like you're talking about feathers. Burden, hit it absurd. Shout out to the jelly bird. Stony, I'm serving these words up. Yes, I take the beat and then I do erupt just like volcano. I get it like, open up a can of whoop like Captain Insano. Stony, I'm off at the top of the brain and I don't need no Drano. I get through the snow and the rain and I get to the sun though. I'm feeling so good and the beat about to end, so I'm thanking all my bros. And please, donate to the pledge drive for the K-Butt. Yo.
1: Yeah.
0: Thanks, buddy.
1: Love to hear it. Thank you so much for stopping by.
0: Yeah, I tried to get a little loud on that one, and then I was like, oh, was it too loud?
1: That's perfect.
0: It was good stuff. I had fun.
1: We love...
0: and you're the man.
1: We love sharing some unique programming, supporting locals here in the Valley. Stoneberg is going to head out, drive the drunk bus, taking care of all the people. We've got a couple more songs by him that will work into the show.
0: Should I play this one unreleased one really quick before I go and then call it?
1: Let's do it.
0: This one's called Cheesecake and Steak. It comes out... I think next Wednesday. Yeah.
1: You heard it here first during the KBT pledge drive on Hot Like Sauce, an unreleased track by one of your locals, Stoneberg in studio. This is Cheesecake and Steak.

This next song goes out to Sean. Thank you for supporting KBUT. 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This is Kid Cudi with

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Again, Sean, we've got an anonymous getting saucy on Hot Like Sauce, and Rick and Karen Lynch, my parents here in studio, which is great to have them in Crested View for a quick visit during the pledge drive. 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Thanks to our food heroes for today, Kate for breakfast muffins and Bones for lunch and Tully's for dinner. 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

Welcome back. That last song was Face by local producer Basaya. Throwing it down. Want to let you know you are tuned into Hot Like Sauce on KBUT, and we have a ticket giveaway for the next person that donates two tickets to Wookstock at the Ibar Ranch on August 22nd this year. Put on by a couple locals who have absolutely helped curate the bass music within the Crested Butte Valley. This is one of the DJs that will be playing coming up from Denver. This is Sleepy with It's Your Life. Again, two tickets for the next donation, 970-349-7444.

Of the KBUT softball crew in the studio, DJ Jessel, Shady Brady, Derek, and your favorite Montana's distiller, Meg. We appreciate you supporting this season. It was a good run. We love you so much. And if you're just tuning in, this is Hot Like Sauce. My name is Brian L. Fill in the air chair. This is an ode to Pretty Lights. So we're going to throw down some live Pretty Lights, a live recording of Pretty Lights with Diasoyas.

are tuned in to Hot Like Sauce. My name is Brian L. And this is Pretty Lights with So Bright. I want to let you know that we wouldn't be here without the continued support from Gunnison Valley businesses, nonprofits, and organizations who champion KBUT year-round through underwriting. Thank you to our underwriters of the show, including Gunnison Valley Orthopedics and Sports Medicine, the Paragon Gallery, the Ibar Ranch, Big B's, Harmel's, the Alamo, the Gunnison Crested Butte Association of Realtors, Three Rivers Resort, and the Crested Butte Avalanche Center, the Crested Butte Film Festival, and High Country Conservation Advocates. Big shout out to all of those that make it happen. And thank you, Derek Vincent, for your donation here on Hot Like Sauce. What a fun season KBUT softball had. It came to an end today, but not without a good fight. Shout out to CB Extreme. We are cheering you on.

Russian base, Russian base, Siam base, German base, the base and all other base. Black streets, common ground.

That's 12s from Amon Tobin, wrapping up the first set of music in this hour of Turnstiles. Thanks for joining us. We began with the Lyman Woodard Organization. After that, from Panama, it was Los Fabulosos Festivals, Del, the Funky Homo Sapien, and then Amon Tobin. Coming up next, a classic from Saint Germain on Turnstiles.

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I want you to get together. 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

0: off the album Ringer. That's Fortet with Wing Body Wing. Night in the Jungle by DJ Khaled. Prior to that, Zero DB and Click and Saint Germain started the set with their beautiful classic Rose Rouge. We're about halfway through this hour of Turnstiles. We'll keep going in just a minute with the Black Keys. Stick around.
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day, dream away. 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Thanks for joining us. 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

Jamie Lydell wrapping up this hour of music on Turnstiles with Multiply in a minor key off Multiply Editions. Ray Charles before that, If You Were Mine from the Complete Country and Western Recordings. We've reached the end of this hour of Turnstiles, a deeply eclectic mixtape handmade each day just for you. If you'd like to learn more about the show, check the playlist, get in touch, visit RadioRethink.com and look for show number 59. This is Turnstiles from Radio Rethink. I am Joel Davis. Thanks for listening.

Welcome to Turnstiles, your daily deep dive into eclectic sounds. I'm Joel Davis, and I'm excited to share some music with you. We started off with the 12-inch version of Ring the Alarm from Tenor Saw, and then heard Animal, the Mark Ronson remix, the original track by Mike Snow. A lot of music in store for you this hour, including Deer Tick, Penguin Cafe Orchestra, Charles Mingus, Missionary Mamie Sample, and Steve Gunn. Let's continue with Walter Martin and Down by the Singing Sea on Turnstiles.

Deer Tick with Night After Night off Bob Dylan in the 80s, Volume 1. Jitter Katie, just ahead of that, that's by Death Vessel. And before that, from their eponymous release, Kitty, Daisy, and Lewis did Swinging Hawaii. Walter Martin started the set with Down by the Singing Sea, taken from his album Arts and Leisure. Well, we hope you find Turnstiles full of arts and leisure. Let's continue that quest anyway with Penguin Cafe Orchestra. Paul's Dance on Turnstiles.

Charles Mingus there recorded live at the Bohemia doing Jump Monk Moondog and Symphonique number 6, Good for Goody. Just before that, Penguin Cafe Orchestra started the set doing Paul's Dance off When in Rome. You're listening to Turnstiles, and we hope you'll stay with us. Coming up in just 60 seconds, we'll hear from Future Birds.

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from a brightly colored record called Technicolor Paradise, Rum Rhapsodies and Other Exotic Delights. That was Jungle Cat by Jimmy McGriff, Ray Charles and the Heat of the Night just before that, and Future Birds started the set with Midnight. Well, we haven't struck midnight on this hour of Turnstiles yet, but it's coming up. Let's keep going with Missionary Mamie Sample on Turnstiles.

from Mojo Presents Blonde on Blonde Revisited. That's Steve Gunn covering Dylan's Visions of Johanna. Missionary Mamie Sample before that. This may be my last time singing from a compilation of the same name. It's a collection of African-American gospel recorded on 45s. 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

Welcome to Turnstiles from Radio Rethink. I'm Joel Davis with an hour of great music lined up for you, in which you'll hear Bahamas, Loudon Wainwright III, Peaking Lights, Señor Coconut, and Rob Swift. We begin with the saxophones covering Nick Drake on Turnstiles.

I'm looking for any place to drink too much and make mistakes. 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I had the chance, changed my mind. 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

That's Hollywood Hopeful from Loudon Wainwright III off his album Unrequited. Wrapping up the first set of music in this hour of Turnstiles, it began with the saxophones and Nick Drake's Fruit Tree. That's taken off Mojo Presents Green Leaves, and Nick Drake covered Bahamas also in there with Any Place off Earth Tones. Let's keep the tones rolling with Caliphone and Apple on Turnstiles.

Peaking Lights and Beautiful Sun. El Lado Negro ahead of that. Young, Latin, and Proud. That's from Private Energy. Era and Caliphone were also heard in that set of music. We have more sets of music still to come in this hour. The next one starts in a minute with Waldeck. It's Turnstiles.

It's Turnstiles, covering as many genres, artists, and eras as we can. It's due to the generosity of community and public radio supporters like you that we're able to bring you this eclectic mix on a daily basis. Big thanks to you. Here's Waldeck on Turnstiles.

0: off the Ghosts of Hallelujah. That's the Gourds and Lowland rounding out a set of music here on Turnstiles that began with Memories by Waldeck, coming off the album Ballroom Stories. Joe Privat followed that with Les Yeux Noirs, and Andrew Bird sang about Railroad Bill before we heard from the Gourds. This is Turnstiles. I'm Joel Davis. If you're just joining us, welcome. We explore music from every style and era because we think that music has no limits, and we trust that you do too. Thanks for hanging out with us. Let's keep it hop, hop, hopping with Goran Bregovic on Turnstiles.
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Well, there is an interesting piece of salsa music, Salsa Scratch, featuring Bob James and D Styles, courtesy of Rob Swift, ending this hour of Turnstiles. Senor Coconut, just before that, Da Da Da, I Don't Love You, You Don't Love Me, Aha Ha Ha, and Goran Bregovic started the set with Hop Hop Hop. And yes, that was a very fun readback. It's been a very fun hour of Turnstiles. I hope you've enjoyed it as well. If you want to learn more about the show or check the playlist, visit RadioRethink.com and look for program number 60. This is Turnstiles from Radio Rethink. I'm Joel Davis. Thanks for tuning in.

It's Turnstiles from Radio Rethink. I'm Joel Davis. Thanks for joining us. We have a lot of music to get to this hour. We'll hear from artists including Robert Parker, De La Soul, Gitkin, Rio and Medio, and Le Loop. We begin with Steve Freund, I'll Be Your Mule, on Turnstiles.

There's some funky late 60s, early 70s reggae from The Preacher, a song called Black Moses. New Orleans funk from Robert Parker before that, doing Hip Huggin'. And Steve Froin started us off with I'll Be Your Mule. You're listening to Turnstiles. We've got some of the deepest crates on the public airwaves. And to prove it, we'll keep it moving with Colm K and the Freestyle Mellowship. See if you can top that here on Turnstiles.

for a bouquet of soul. Like some at the cut of a rim. Take it as filth to the rim, as in brim. Squeeze your stoop like Betty Boop, then make camel alphabet soup and spell plump ones within. Forward march is the same when transistors go play. Coming to bed is the move. Dolby sound will be in top crown when I put the needle into your groove.

La Camita from Traffic Sound, ending that set of music here on Turnstiles. It started with the main mix of Dancing Skulls from Colm K and the Freestyle Mellowship. DJ Mars, Jump Around, that's off of 45 from Easy Now Recordings. As I'm sure you know, De La Soul did I Know from the landmark hip-hop album 3 Feet High and Rising. Then it was Rodrigo Amarante and Traffic Sound. Coming up in just 60 seconds, we'll hear from Gitkin as Turnstiles continues.

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We'd love to hear your thoughts on the show. 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There you'll find a contact form, a place to sign up for updates, and all our social connects. We look forward to meeting you. Here's Gitkin on Turnstiles.

Zamuto wrapping up a set of music from artists with interesting names. Before that, Lukid with Western Swing, and Gitkin started it with Plaid Suit. That's taken from Five Star Motel. You're listening to Turnstiles. We know there are a lot of listening options out there. Thanks for spending some of your time with us. Here's Devendra Banhart.

Le Loop winds down this hour of Turnstiles with Go East off the album Family, Rio and Medio. Just prior to that, I See the Star from The Bride of Dynamite, and Devendra Banhart commenced the set with Abre las Manos off Ma. You've been listening to Turnstiles, where we do our best to bring you the music you didn't know you love. If you want to learn more about the show or explore the playlist, visit RadioRethink.com and look for show number 60. This is Turnstiles from Radio Rethink. I'm Joel Davis. Thanks for joining us.

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Welcome to Turnstiles from Radio Rethink. I'm Joel Davis with a lot of music for you in this hour, including sounds from Blanquito Man, Control Machete, and Carlos Peña, Dakota Sweet, Courtney Barnett, and Catherine Williams. Let's begin in the Congo with Dweyon on Turnstiles.

0: Revolution not be televised. Revolution not be televised. Revolution not be brought to you by Z-Rock and four-part documentary interruptions. Revolution not show you pictures of Nixon blowing the bugle and leading the charge by John Mitchell, General Aiden, and Spiral Agnew. Sweet Home Moss confiscated from her home sanctuary. Revolution will not be televised. Revolution will not be brought to you by Shape of War Theater when I star Natalie Woods as Steve McQueen or Bonico as Julia. Revolution will not give you my sex appeal. Revolution will not give you the nerve. Revolution will not make you look 5 pounds thin because Revolution will not be televised, brother. There'll be no picture of you only made putting that shopping cart on the block on a dead run or trying to slide that Cub TV into a stolen ambulance. NBC will not be able to predict the winner at 32 on Portland 29 districts. Revolution will not be televised. There'll be no picture of pigs shooting down brother on Snow Insta replay. There'll be no picture of pigs shooting down brother on Snow replay. There'll be no picture of Whitney Young being ran and falling on a rail with a brand new process. There'll be no slow motion on still life of Roy Wilkins storming through watch in a red, black, and green liberation jumpsuit that he'd been saving for the proper occasion. Green Acres, Barry Hillbillies, and Hooterville Junction will no longer be so damn relevant, and women will not care if they finally got down with Jane or search for tomorrow because black people will be in the streets looking for a brighter day. Revolution will not be televised. There'll be no highlights on 11 o'clock news of the Harry R. Woman Liberationist or Jackie Onassis blowing her nose. The theme song will not be written by Jim Webb, Francis Scott Key. No song by Glenn Campbell, Tom Jones, Johnny Cash, Ikebert Humbernico, The Red Earth. Revolution will not be televised. Revolution will not be right back after White Tornado, White Lightning, or White People. You will not have to worry about the devil in your bedroom, the tiger in your tank, or the giant in your toilet bowl. Revolution will not go bare of coat. Revolution will not fly a germ that may cause bad breath. Revolution will put you in the driver's seat. Revolution will not be televised, will not be televised, will not be televised, will not be televised. Revolution will be no rebounds, brother. The revolution will be live.
1: 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Extra, extra, revolution will be live.

0: read all about it. Revolution will not be televised. Extra, extra, read all about it. Revolution will not be televised.
1: You will not be able to stay home, brother. You will not be able to plug in, turn on, and cop out. You will not be able to lose yourself on Skag and skip out on BG commercials because...

0: belongings when leaving this taxi and ask the driver for a receipt. 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
1: Well, that's one of my favorite producers, David Holmes, there with Don't Die Just Yet from the album Let's Get Killed. The Brothers Rap prior to that, covering Gil Scott-Heron's The Revolution Will Not Be Televised, Blanquito Man, Control Machete, and Carlos Peña y Su Ronda Bogota from the Babel soundtrack. And we started the hour with Dueon and Conga Jazz. You're listening to Turnstiles. Let's keep it moving with Vampire Weekend.

0: Tim there with The Way the Trees Are Following, I Think You're a Contra from Vampire Weekend. This is Turnstiles. Coming up in just a minute, we've got the Low Anthem. Stay tuned.
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Here's the Low Anthem.

Chuck Johnson there keeping his eye on the sparrow from Balsam's Dakota Suite, a quietly gathering tragedy, the Hauschka remix of that one just before that. And the set began with Wire by the Low Anthem off Smart Flesh. Well, if you're smart, you'll stay tuned because we've still got some music to go in this hour of Turnstiles. Up next, Iron and Wine.

Catherine Williams doing Lee Hazelwood's Easy and Me from Total Lee, the songs of Lee Hazelwood. Wrapping up this hour of music on Turnstiles. Before that, Courtney Barnett, Dawned on Me from a collection of Wilco covers called Uncut. Iron and Wine started the set with Sunset Soon Forgotten. That comes from our Endless Numbered Days. And not just our days, but our actual minutes, maybe even seconds, are numbered in this hour of Turnstiles, a wide-ranging soundtrack for your life. If you want to learn more about the show or dig through the playlist, go to RadioRethink.com and look for show number 60. This is Turnstiles from Radio Rethink. I'm Joel Davis. Thanks for tuning in.

0: 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We'd love to know what you
1: think. Hey there, this is the Buzzman. And whenever I'm somewhere else, I listen to KBUT. 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The one, the only, KBUT, Crested Butte, KGNI, Gunnison.

0: Good morning. GOP senators accused Dr. Anthony Fauci of misleading the public about the COVID pandemic. Fauci said Senator Rand Paul has an unhinged obsession with him and refused to answer questions. It's Morning Edition from NPR News. The Trump administration is letting DHS staff send asylum cases directly to immigration court without interviewing the people applying for asylum. I'm Layla Faldin.
1: And I'm Michelle Martin. Asylum approvals in those courts are at the lowest rate in two decades. Also, James Comey argues he's being singled out for prosecution by President Trump, who wanted personal updates on the case. And we hear from the first American woman to be head referee in a men's World Cup match. It is Thursday, July 30th. On this day in 1930, Uruguay won the first men's World Cup, beating Argentina. News is next.
2: Live from NPR News in Washington, I'm Janine Herbst. A Senate committee vote on Todd Blanche's nomination to be Attorney General has been postponed after two key Republicans, Senators John Cornyn and Tom Tillis, threatened to derail it over the deal Blanche made to settle President Trump's lawsuit against the IRS and the $1.8 billion anti-weaponization fund. The deal prevents the government from auditing Trump, his family, or their businesses. Cornyn says he's still waiting for proof the fund had been canceled and the IRS deal with Trump revised.
3: Well, I think they realize now that we're serious, and I think Senator Tillis is pretty much on the same page that I am, so they better get real, and there's not much time left.
2: Cornyn says he sent the Justice Department the exact language he wants, but that they couldn't come to an agreement in time for another nomination vote this morning. Cornyn's support is critical to Blanche's nomination. Former FBI Director James Comey is asking a judge to throw out threats against him as a vindictive prosecution. And Pierce Carey Johnson reports Comey says he's being singled out because he criticizes President Trump.
4: Lawyers for Comey say the Justice Department moved to indict him to make the president happy. Comey says his 8647 Instagram post of seashells on the beach was not advocating violence against Trump. Rather, he says it was protected political speech. In new court papers, Comey says the Secret Service surveilled him last year, even though agents doubted there was a legal basis to do so. He says DOJ relied on an unreliable source long estranged from Comey to build the criminal threat case against him. The prosecutor who moved ahead with the Comey indictment had little experience and took on the matter only after others left the case. Trump celebrated the charges and later posted an image of Comey in a prison jumpsuit. Carrie Johnson, NPR News.
2: Louisiana's largest school district is hanging up posters of the Ten Commandments before the school year starts next week.

0: This after a federal appeals court cleared the way for the posters earlier this year. The Gulf State Newsroom's Aubrey Yuhas reports some districts have moved slowly.
1: The Fifth Circuit allowed Louisiana's law requiring public schools to display the Ten Commandments in every classroom to take effect in February. Ruling a lawsuit filed by families and civil rights groups was premature because the posters hadn't been displayed yet. Some districts hung them right away, but others waited.

0: schools to install donated posters before teachers return to campus. A spokesperson for the ACLU of Louisiana said they plan to ask the U.S. Supreme Court to decide if the state's law and a similar one in Texas violate the First Amendment. For NPR News, I'm Aubrey Yuhas in New Orleans.
1: You're listening to NPR News from Washington. President Trump wants to revamp Dulles International Airport outside Washington, D.C. NPR's Deepa Shivaram reports voters are showing concern about what Trump is focusing on.
2: A new poll from CNN shows that Americans disapprove of Trump's various construction projects like the White House ballroom and the reflecting pool on the National Mall. 58% say they feel dissatisfied or angry about them. The same poll shows that 73% say that Trump hasn't paid attention to the country's most important problems. Still, Trump is forging ahead with trying to reconstruct Washington Dulles International Airport.
3: In the end, you're going to end up with, I think, maybe the best airport and one of the biggest airports anywhere in the world. And it's going to be a great thing for Washington, D.C.
2: Trump says he might need approvals from Congress, but he thinks construction could begin next spring. Deepa Shivaram, NPR News, The White House.
1: Firefighters are getting a handle on the massive and historic wildfires in southwestern France and the Madrid area of Spain, slowing the fire's progression for now and allowing some evacuees to return home. In France, after extreme temperatures of 104 degrees Fahrenheit yesterday, the forecast today is for cooler temperatures, higher humidity, and a little light rain. More than 160 square miles have been burned as flames approached the famed wine region of Bordeaux. In Spain, firefighters made some progress on a massive blaze in the Madrid area, but higher temperatures and gusty winds are forecast to return to that area in the days ahead. I'm Janine Herbst, and you're listening to NPR News from Washington.
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0: It's Morning Edition from NPR News. I'm Michelle Martin.
1: And I'm Leila Fadel. Good morning. Senator Rand Paul is threatening to hold the government's former top infectious disease expert, Dr. Anthony Fauci, in contempt of Congress.
0: That after yesterday on Capitol Hill, Paul and other Republican lawmakers asked Fauci about the origins of the COVID pandemic and berated him about the government's response. Fauci invoked the Fifth Amendment over 100 times and didn't answer.
1: We have NPR's Ari Daniel with the latest. Good morning, Ari.
2: Good morning.
1: So what exactly was this hearing about?
2: Well, Senator Paul subpoenaed Fauci to appear before the Committee on Homeland Security and Governmental Affairs. Paul has argued for years that the SARS-CoV-2 virus came from a lab in China and says that Fauci, who helped lead the federal COVID-19 response, concealed this. Fauci strongly denies the accusation. He says the scientific evidence suggests the virus spilled over naturally from an animal into a human, and many virologists agree.
1: Okay, and how did yesterday's hearing unfold?
2: As expected, Paul's opening statement accused Fauci of funding the very

0: research that may have helped engineer the virus. He encouraged Fauci to make a public apology.
1: I hope today Dr. Fauci will come clean, admit it was a mistake to fund dangerous research in China.
0: In his opening statement, Fauci said he believes Paul has a, quote, unhinged obsession with him.
2: The sole reason he is calling me before this committee is to get me to say something, anything, that could vindicate his repeated public pledges that I end up, in his words, quote, behind bars.
0: After that opening statement, Fauci didn't say anything else besides invoking the Fifth Amendment to every question, even the most benign, like what color tie he was wearing.
3: Oh, wow. Fauci has testified a lot about these issues in the past. Why invoke his right against self-incrimination now?
0: Before President Biden left office, he granted Fauci a blanket pardon, covering him from 2014 through early 2025. But legal experts say Fauci could still be accused of perjury if, say, he said something at yesterday's hearing that contradicted what he said in the past under oath. It's worth noting that invoking the Fifth Amendment is not an admission of wrongdoing. Jennifer Mason McAward is a law professor at the University of Notre Dame.
4: Saying that you are protected by the Constitution is just something you're entitled to do as a citizen of the United States.
3: What happens next?
0: Paul has already said he plans to hold a vote next week on whether Fauci should be held in contempt of Congress. An affirmative vote could eventually lead to a fine, jail time, or both.
3: And what kind of longer-term impacts might this hearing have?
0: Right. So Georges Benjamin, the head of the American Public Health Association, told me that a hearing like this, combined with recent cuts to federal agencies, it all adds up to undermining public health in the U.S.
5: We've seen it every day, right? The inability to respond effectively to hantavirus, measles, cyclosporine.
0: Benjamin says the need for educated and evidence-based health policy is more urgent than ever. Democratic Senator Andrew Kim said at yesterday's hearing it may be harder to find people to do those things.
6: These firing, these cuts, they're creating a chilling effect, honestly, a chilling effect for the next generation of people who might consider stepping up to serve our nation.
0: Especially, he says, if they fear attacks like this.
3: That's NPR's Ari Daniel. Thank you, Ari.
0: Thank you, Layla.
7: Dr. Celine Gounder also watched Dr. Fauci's appearance in the Senate. Like him, she is also an infectious disease expert. She was among those who advised the Biden transition team on the pandemic, and she is an editor-at-large for public health with KFF Health News. Dr. Gounder, welcome back. Thanks so much for joining us once again.
8: Great to be here.
7: You know, that hearing was so contentious. I think it was easy to get lost and forget some of the specific issues at play. So let's try to home in on a few of those. Senator Rand Paul said even if Dr. Fauci was not directly responsible for closing schools and businesses during the pandemic, he encouraged officials to do so.
9: Presidents, governors, mayors, school boards, corporations, and Congress all bear responsibility for the decisions they made. The COVID lockdown, however, could never have been inflicted without you aiding and abetting the crime.
7: So how much influence did Dr. Fauci have over COVID policy?
8: So Dr. Fauci was the leading face, leading expert on the COVID response, highly respected and clearly very influential. In terms of legal authority, he did not have legal authority to close any schools. However, he clearly had influence over, for example, Governor Cuomo's decisions in New York State, Mayor Bill de Blasio, Governor Newsom out in California. So he was very influential. But I think it's really important to look at who actually had the power. And the power sat with, there's over 13,000 school districts, public school districts in this country. So those districts, their boards, their governors. And then at that time, 34 states, you had teachers' unions that were at the bargaining table. And so that's who made the decision. And if you look at studies since as to what predicted when particular school districts reopened, because basically everybody closed in the spring, what predicted whether they reopened was actually political partisanship, far and away number one predictor. So depending on if you were in a red district or a blue district. And secondarily, far secondarily was the strength of the teachers union in that area. COVID rates actually played little to no role in the decisions to reopen. And so if political partisanship is really what's driving it, it's not really the advice of scientists or experts like Dr. Fauci. I
7: mean, is there something you think, as you heard Rand Paul and others repeatedly press Dr. Fauci to apologize, is there anything in your view that he should apologize for? Is there something he should have done differently?
8: Well, I do think with respect to masks, with respect to recognizing publicly that this was airborne, that had real implications for the public, but also very much for healthcare workers. And I remember March of 2020, I was wearing N95 masks in the hospital, and it was not clear that that was the guidance yet. And so that could have resulted in people getting infected with COVID at that time, in terms of the lay public. The mixed messaging, I think, was also confusing as well.
7: So as you also heard, Senator Paul believes that COVID-19 was made in a lab. The White House seems also to be very committed to this. I mean, the White House has a whole section of its website supporting what's called the lab leak theory. Is there credible evidence supporting that? And is there evidence in the documents that Dr. Fauci actually suppressed the lab leak theory, as a number of the lawmakers suggested?
8: Yeah, so let's take the first of that. So in terms of the timeline here, Senator Paul released not all, but some of Dr. Fauci's diaries over the weekend, and I have actually read through all of them. If you look through, so starting in February of 2020, looking at the timeline. So he's called in to have a conversation, January 31st, where he's told by a colleague, they're concerned that this might be from a lab. And he is told, and this is Dr. Christian Anderson, one of the leaders in this space, if you think the virus came from a lab, you should write a scientific paper on it. That's what Fauci tells him. And then as Fauci is being alerted to his concerns, Fauci says, we need to bring in the experts on this. So he calls together the top evolutionary biologists, the top virologists. He's not a virologist himself, even though he's an infectious disease specialist. So he's deferring to other experts in the space and asking them, okay, here are your initial concerns. And what evolves as more and more data comes in, they become more and more certain that they think this is a natural origin, but are very much entertaining the possibility that this could be a lab incident. I think what's happened is over time, over the 2 years after those initial conversations, more and more data was gathered. And then 2 years later in 2022, there are two papers that end up being published in Science where they bring together all of that, and it really points towards a natural spillover event. And, why do we think we can say that? So there are a few different reasons for that. So one is when you look at these kinds of events historically, they have historically been from spillovers. So whether that's HIV, Ebola, tuberculosis, measles, you go back in time in history, these have all been from natural spillover events from animals into humans. Secondly, when you look at what the testing they were able to do from the wet market, there was a mix of DNA from rat, raccoon, dogs, as well as civets with SARS-CoV-2 virus. So there's clearly some sort of intersection there, but the Chinese had already cleared out the animals, so they couldn't test the animals themselves. Mm-hmm. And then for the lab leak theory, what's going against it is we see it really evidence of two different separate introductions of the virus, COVID virus, into people. With lab leak, you would expect one with one specific variant of the virus, not two.
7: So you're saying that the weight of evidence still points to a sort of transmission, natural transmission, as opposed to this lab. That is what the evidence suggests. So before we let you go, we have about a minute here. You can't help but notice the vitriol that was directed at Dr. Fauci. And I am just wondering if you have a theory about why that is. I mean, scientists sometimes disagree. They often disagree about what the evidence shows, especially in a situation that they isn't fully understood. So what's your theory about why there is so much vitriol directed at him?
8: I think people still have a lot of pain, a lot of anger, PTSD, frankly, from the pandemic, and they're looking for someone to blame for that. And I think Dr. Fauci, the mistake he made was to be this of the pandemic, to be that lightning rod, to embody all of that. And in the future, particularly given in this era of identity politics, people trust who looks and sounds and votes like them. And I think we need more state and local experts embodying that messaging in the future. Secondly, I think public officials just need to be more transparent about what values they are weighing and the experts they are leaning on.
7: All right. That is infectious disease expert Dr. Celine Gounder. Dr. Gounder, thank you so much. This is NPR News.
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1: 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I'm Michelle Martin.
2: I'm Leila Faldin.
3: And I'm A. Martinez. Growing up, how many of you dreamed of being a sports star, making that big play that wins the championship? Well, Tori Penso had a different dream. She wanted to be the referee in that big game. And in June, she became the first American woman to lead an officiating crew in a men's World Cup match. Tori Penso joins us now. So, Tori, 14 years old, and you decide you already know that you want to be a referee instead of playing soccer. How did you make that decision at 14?
4: Well, I was doing both, but it was my mom. You know, moms always encourage us to do some of the strangest things, it seems. But she encouraged me to give it a try. Both of my brothers were referees. She said, you can be outdoors, you get paid cash. And I said, oh, I'm listening now. So started when I was young, and I haven't looked back since.
3: So what made refereeing something that became more than just a hobby? What made it something that you started to think, I can do this for real?
4: Well, I was sent to ODP camp in Alabama when I was about 18 years old. And that's when I really got a taste for it as a craft, as a discipline, where people were trying to get better at it. And they were.
3: And that's an Olympic development program, right? ODP?
4: Yes, correct. And that's where it's a stay-away camp, and you go there with a team of referees, and you really learn the finite details of being a referee, how to properly hold the flag, how to blow the whistle with confidence. I saw that there was a pathway, and when I started to understand that, I got excited as a competitor. And so that's when I really got a taste for it as a true craft, something that you could work on and get better at.
3: Yeah. So what are some of the hardest parts about becoming a referee that maybe most fans do not realize?
4: You know, we're athletes, and I don't know if everyone understands that. You know, my training is 2.5 to 3 hours a day, just of agility, speed, high intensity, strength, all intermixed so that we can perform when it comes on the weekend. We watch our games back. We break them down. We're always trying to get 1% better. But I think, you know, as a referee, it's a very difficult job. We're under quite a bit of pressure, but so are those players and so are those coaches.
3: Tell us about the moment when you stepped out on the field as the first female head referee in a World Cup. What was going on in your heart and in your mind, both at the same time?
4: Yeah, I mean, it was incredible. When we walked out in Atlanta, the environment was just electric. You know, there is a special ambiance about a World Cup. You know, I joke and say the stadium felt bigger that day, and it certainly did. It felt taller and grander. And when we walked out, we just took a moment to really soak up the moment. When you work so hard, decades of hard work to try and get to the pinnacle of the game, something that you were told you couldn't do, or so many people doubted that you would get there. And here you are on that stage, proving all of those people wrong, proving yourself that dreams are worth chasing. It was a moment where we just soaked it in. I still get goosebumps even just talking about it. I will never forget that feeling of walking out of the tunnel.
3: Did the players notice that it was a big moment for you? I mean, did they, in a weird way, I'm going to ask a question kind of in an awkward way, Tori, if that's okay, but did they notice that you're a woman? Or are you just a ref at that point?
4: You know, I hope they don't, to be honest. And they have so much pressure on them. They have also worked 4 years to work to be on this team for their national teams. They're representing their country, their families with such pride. And so I respect that pressure. They're not looking at me and sizing me up. They are so focused on what they're trying to do. And they trust that FIFA has appointed the best referees in the world. And I think the players respect that we are the best, and they don't doubt that. But we are there to get the right decision for the game.
3: What is the biggest difference between officiating a men's game and a women's game, especially at this level of soccer?
4: Yeah, there are so many differences. I could talk about this for hours, to be honest. You know, there's still a ball and a field and 22 players. But outside of that, the game is very different between the men's and the women's game. You know, we're physiologically just designed differently. You know, men have stronger upper body, and women, you know, we carry most of our weight in our hips. And that just means that there's different types of fouls. You're having more hip checks in the women's game, whereas the men's game, you're seeing more shoulder to shoulder challenges that are strong, but fair. And so as a referee, it's important to understand the differences and what you might see as far as different types of fouls. So there are a lot of differences, and the way we approach it has to be very intentional to make sure that we are confident and get the correct decisions on the day.
3: Do the male players treat you any differently? Have you noticed anything like the way when they maybe try to argue with you or try to, you know, advocate for a call? Do they treat you differently than, say, they would treat a male referee? Have you noticed?
4: You know, I don't know if you've ever tried to argue with a woman and win, but I don't know that you're going to. But I hope that they don't treat me differently. We have earned our spot on that field, and the way the players interact with me is very positive. I've never had any issues. And I think that is the important part, that referees are respected no matter their gender.
3: How do you balance celebrating the historic nature of what you did with wanting to be just a referee? I mean, is that something that you think about, that you're hoping that at some point, you know, you being on the pitch isn't something that is extraordinary anymore?
4: Yeah, I think it's important to celebrate. You know, milestones are important. You know, there's a reason we're the first, and that needs to be celebrated. And I think when we shine a light on that, we recognize the accomplishments, not just of myself, but those who came before us who maybe didn't make it to this stage. And so I think it's important to celebrate the moment. At the same time, let's hit the ground running. Let's have more women referees in the game. Let's encourage them to pick up the whistle and have the confidence to stay in the game. And that's what I'm hoping by telling our story. It encourages others to want to give it a try.
3: What kind of reaction have you gotten from fans, from other women in soccer?
4: It's been incredible. I mean, just in our referee group, I had referees coming over and talking to me about their wives or their daughters and what it meant to have someone like me doing what we were doing. You know, I don't know that I recognized the significance until kind of afterwards, where I was like, wow, the amount of messages that I got from people all over the globe. You know, when I walk out in that stadium and I see little girls and little boys, their eyes just glow up when they see us come out there because we're something different. It's a refreshing perspective. And I know that the work we're doing is significant.
3: That's Tori Pencil, the first American woman to lead an officiating crew at the Men's World Cup. Tori, congratulations, and thank you for giving us the time.
4: Yeah, my pleasure. Thanks for having me.

0: Live from NPR News in Washington, I'm Dave Mattingly. American forces in the Middle East have carried out what U.S. Central Command describes as a wave of heavy strikes against Iran. They were launched hours after President Trump said the U.S. would hit Iran hard for firing missiles at Jordan the previous day. Those missiles were intercepted in what CENTCOM described as a surprise attack targeting American troops. The Israeli military entered the home of an American Palestinian doctor in the occupied West Bank, but left several hours later after officials from the U.S. Embassy intervened. NPR's Ittai Stern has more.
1: Dr. Hassan Said Shukri from the village of Turmus Eya says Israeli soldiers came to his house and ordered him and his wife to evacuate because they wanted to use the house for military operations. Shukri alerted local officials who contacted the U.S. Embassy. About 4 hours later, the soldiers left. A State Department spokesperson told NPR that the safety and security of U.S. citizens overseas is its highest priority. Shukri told NPR he asked the soldiers why they had chosen his home, which flies an American flag. He says they told him the house overlooks an area where the military is operating. The Israeli military did not respond to NPR's request for comment. For NPR News, I'm Ittai Stern in Tel Aviv.
0: This is NPR News. Cooler, damp weather in southwest France is allowing more than 80,000 wildfire evacuees to return home. That's where crews have been battling a large wildfire that's burned an area four times the size of Paris. Firefighters in Spain are also continuing to battle wildfires. In Greece, the flames have left at least three firefighters dead. Oscar-winning singer and songwriter Glenn Hansard, the frontman for the Irish band The Frames, has been killed in a motorcycle crash in Dublin. He was 56. NPR's Isabella Gomez-Sarmiento has more.
2: Glenn Hansard dropped out of school at 13 to pursue music. He spent years busking in Ireland before forming his band The Frames in 1990. In 2007, Hansard was cast as the unnamed male lead in the film Once. Starring alongside the singer Marketa Erglova, he drew buzz as an actor. Hansard and Erglova won the Academy Award for Best Original Song for Falling Slowly. The film's soundtrack sold hundreds of thousands of copies, and Once was later adapted as a hit Broadway musical. Hansard continued releasing music, much of it centered around large string ensembles, for the remainder of his career. Isabella Gomez-Sarmiento, NPR News.
0: I'm Dave Mattingly in Washington.

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1: It's Morning Edition from NPR News. I'm Michelle Martin.
2: And I'm Leila Fadel. Good morning. A new Trump administration rule says asylum officers can send certain cases directly to immigration court.
1: The goal is to reduce the backlog of asylum applications, but NPR's analysis shows this is one more way the government has chipped away at a program that thousands of people rely on to escape violence and persecution.
2: NPR immigration policy correspondent Jimena Bustillo is with me now. Good morning.
3: Good morning.
2: So what is this change?
3: There are two ways that people can get asylum, which is a legal status. One is for people who the administration is trying to deport in a Department of Justice immigration court, where immigrants can argue that they should not be deported. The other is by applying directly with a branch of Homeland Security called the U.S. Citizenship and Immigration Services. An asylum officer would usually interview them to hear directly about their cases and either let them advance or they could be referred to one of those immigration courts. The new rule from USCIS this week says that asylum officers can send asylum seekers directly to immigration court without that interview.
2: What are the standards for asylum?
3: Immigrants can only claim asylum if they're already physically present in the U.S., and typically within a year of arriving. Asylees need to prove a fear of returning to their home country based on one of five protected characteristics: race, religion, nationality, membership of a particular social group, or political opinion. Now, there are over 3 million cases waiting for a decision.
2: How does this latest policy fit into the administration's other changes to the asylum process?
3: On Trump's first day in office, he shut down the application immigrants could use to schedule appointments to begin that asylum process. Asylum applicants at every stage of this system since then, from interviews with asylum officers, after hearings in immigration court, or just while waiting for their next scheduled appointment, have been at risk of being detained. And there have been delays and denials. At one point last year, the administration paused the review of all asylum applications. I spoke with lawyers like Ruby Powers, who say that they're seeing more cases denied.
4: We normally have a lot of approvals, and we're not seeing that with the same quality of case types. It's as if the rubric, the analysis, the evaluation of the case types has changed, because an asylum case approval is a rarity now.
3: And I analyzed immigration court data that shows asylum approvals are at their lowest rate in two decades. The White House has declined to respond to this, but in April, it promoted record low asylum approvals at immigration courts. In that statement, the White House said that they have replaced activist judges who, quote, slow-walked deportations and granted asylum at sky-high rates. Here's Matt Joseph, a former asylum officer who now works for the advocacy group, the Center for Gender and Refugee Studies.
5: What you're really seeing is a concerted attack on asylum from all fronts by the administration. They're really trying to keep people out of the asylum process to begin with. And if they are already in it, they are trying to find a way to take people out of it.
2: So as these opportunities narrow, what happens to those who are waiting or even granted asylum?
3: For those who have already been approved, their lives have changed. New policies make asylees ineligible for some safety net programs for food and healthcare and small business loans, for example. For those still waiting on an approval or even a denial, new rules could mean delays in receiving work permits, and they're also at risk of getting deported since an application itself is not legal status.
2: That's NPR correspondent Jimena Bustillo. Thank you, Jimena.
3: Thank you.
1: Former FBI Director Jim Comey is asking a judge to throw out criminal charges that he threatened President Trump. Comey says he's the target of vindictive prosecution, and he's pointing to new evidence that suggests Trump paid very close attention as federal agents built that case. NPR's Carrie Johnson has been reading the court papers, and she's on the line now to tell us what is in them. Good morning, Carrie.
6: Good morning.
1: Would you just start by reminding us how this case began? Sure, a grand jury in North Carolina this year indicted Comey for making a threat against President Trump, and that threat consisted of an Instagram post by Comey from last year where he took a photo of seashells on the beach that spelled out the numbers 8647. Comey says he thought this was a clever political remark to get rid of Trump, the 47th president, and he did not mean anything violent. But the Justice Department made a federal case out of this. Even though the number 86 is common slang in restaurant circles, and a different judge recently said that 8647 language is in the heartland of political speech protected by the First Amendment. Here's Comey in a video he posted after being charged by DOJ.
6: I'm still innocent, I'm still not afraid, and I still believe in the independent federal judiciary, so let's go.
1: Where is this case now? Jim Comey filed a bunch of motions this week trying to get a judge in North Carolina to throw out this case before it ever gets to a jury. His lawyers say they've gathered a lot of evidence that should suggest Comey got charged with crimes because he's a frequent Trump critic. This is information we don't normally see at this stage before a case gets to trial. Comey's lawyers are talking about messages from people inside the Secret Service saying the president wanted updates about interviews federal agents were conducting with Comey. The lawyers say in filings that the Secret Service may have unlawfully tracked Comey's movements without proper legal basis. And they say the FBI seems to have relied on an unreliable witness who had not spoken to Comey in years. This unnamed person had also been in rehab. This is all part of a motion to argue Comey's being singled out for selective or vindictive prosecution.
7: Carrie, is it hard to prove that?
1: Normally, it's very difficult. DOJ veterans and Democrats in Congress have been criticizing the Justice Department for weaponizing the system against the president's political foes. And there's a high bar for getting a judge to dismiss a case at this early stage. Jim Comey would need to show he's being prosecuted simply because Trump dislikes him. But that said, after a judge in Tennessee probed the inner workings of a smuggling case against the migrant Kilmer Obrego Garcia, that judge found Obrego had been wrongfully prosecuted. Basically, DOJ going after him for retaliating against him for fighting his deportation. Jim Comey's lawyers cite that case many times in their court papers. They're also asking a judge to let them go even further behind the scenes to get information about whether prosecutors might have misled the grand jury that indicted Comey.
7: And what is the Justice Department saying?
1: A DOJ spokesperson says Comey will have his day in court like any other defendant, and it would be unfair to the prosecution and to Comey himself to reveal any more details now. Comey's lawyers say veteran assistant U.S. attorneys in North Carolina backed away from this case, and the person who brought the indictment had minimal experience. Now, acting Attorney General Todd Blanche told reporters in April at the time of the indictment that there had been a, quote, tremendous amount of investigation, and DOJ would prove Comey's intent through witnesses and documents.
7: That is NPR's Carrie Johnson. Carrie, thank you.
1: Thank you.

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0: Good morning. I'm Michelle Martin. Universal Studios has a haunted house fit for the Prince of Darkness. Yes, Ozzy Osbourne. Guests at the park's Halloween event this year will be able to hop on an actual crazy train for a journey through the late heavy metal singer's life. Various personas from his albums will make appearances, including Madman Ozzy and Werewolf Ozzy. And yes, there will be merch. You can get an acrylic Ozzy to add to your collection. It's Morning Edition.
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0: 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I'm Michelle Martin.
2: And I'm Leila Fadil. In western Maine, a new conservation project has protected 78,000 acres around the Magalloway River from development. The river is a popular fly fishing destination known for its brook trout. It's also considered ecologically important for other wildlife. Susan Sharon of Maine Public takes us to a lake in the heart of the protected land.
3: It's a sparkling early morning in June. In the dense woods, 15 miles from a main road, the birds are awake. And Seth LaLiberty and I have just settled into his canoe. LaLiberty doubles as a school principal and a registered Maine guide. He's also a rabid paddling enthusiast.
4: We are on northern Siskahas Lake, and we're going to paddle up into towards the Big McGalloway and Little McGalloway rivers.
3: The narrow lake is 20 miles long, surrounded by rolling mountains covered with trees. It's still and quiet. The shoreline is almost entirely undeveloped, and there are few people. But there's plenty of wildlife to be seen and heard. We paddle past a pair of loons, an eagle perched atop a spruce, and watch a kingfisher in a streak of blue nosedive into the lake for a fish. On this morning, we are not fortunate enough to see a moose, but are treated instead to a jangly chorus of frogs. Despite the picture-perfect scene, Maine's north woods are under pressure. They're being fragmented by development and by wealthy landowners looking to purchase their own slice of heaven and close it off for their personal enjoyment. And then there's the threat of climate change to animals already confronting habitat loss.
5: This is one of the largest conservation opportunities in New England in recent years.
3: Mark Berry is with the Nature Conservancy in Maine, which helped raise $62 million to protect the cold, swift-moving McGalloway River, which is in the northern Appalachian mountain range. And this parcel connects to 500,000 previously conserved acres.
5: Ultimately, we hope we have a pathway for species to move through the New England landscape and into adjacent parts of Canada and extending south throughout the Appalachians.
3: Under the terms of the conservation deal, public access for fishing, hunting, paddling, and snowmobiling will be allowed. Sustainable timber harvesting will also continue on much of the land. But more than 11,000 acres is also being set aside as a wilderness preserve. Bob Burr, who made his living in the wood products business, was inspired to donate money for the project.
6: So you can do some good in this world that is lasting. Conservation easements are forever easements, and forever is a long time.
7: Oh, look at the kingfishers chasing each other.
3: Back on Aziskahas Lake, guide Seth LaLiberty demonstrates proper fly casting technique. He says he's grateful that the McGalloway and the surrounding lands have been protected.
4: Projects like this ensure, you know, that we're going to have access to be able to enjoy this and for years to come.
3: For him, being on the water in a canoe offers a sense of freedom, something you can only find in wild places. For NPR News, I'm Susan Sharon.
2: 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I'm Leila Fadil.
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0: From Marketplace in Washington, I'm Kimberly Adams. Later this morning, we'll get the Personal Consumption Expenditures Price Index, or PCE, for June. Inflation has been trending higher than the Federal Reserve's 2% target, but the rate-setting body kept its powder dry this week, leaving interest rates unchanged. The Fed says the U.S. economy will still hit the inflation target eventually. Marketplace's Nancy Marshall-Genzer takes a look at why Fed officials are so confident.
2: Federal Reserve Chair Kevin Warsh insisted the central bank will not waver in its fight to get inflation back down to 2%. At a press conference yesterday, he didn't say exactly why the Fed didn't raise interest rates at its meeting this week. That's what it normally does when inflation is too high. Instead, he stressed that businesses and consumers juggling high prices will need to be patient.
3: We've got no magic wand. This isn't something that we're going to be able to carry out in days or weeks. But we're going to deliver on the responsibility that Congress gave us. And today's meeting and the preparation for today's meeting was an important step towards that destination.
2: Warsh also noted that financial markets were kind of doing his work for him. Bond yields, the cost of borrowing, rose after the Fed's last meeting in June, with long-term yields jumping sharply. At this point, traders are betting that Fed officials will hike the next time they meet on interest rates in September, but Chair Warsh gave them no guarantees. I'm Nancy Marshall-Genzer for Marketplace.
0: Nancy also did a video wrap-up of the meeting after she attended the Fed press conference yesterday. You can find that on our Instagram now. We're at Marketplace APM. Let's do the numbers. Dow, S&P, and NASDAQ futures are up in the 0.3% to 1% range, with the Dow future up 168 points. The 10-year Treasury yield is up at 4.69%. Oil prices remain volatile as the U.S. and Iran continue to trade strikes and threats. Brent crude is trading at $90.08 a barrel. West Texas Intermediate crude is at $83.43 a barrel. As the war in the Middle East drags on, questions about munitions stockpiles have come up, and the Trump administration is making replenishing those supplies a top priority. Yesterday, the Pentagon committed over $120 billion for contractors to ramp up production of Patriot missiles and submarines. The deals are part of a larger shift for the Pentagon, which is moving towards striking more multi-year agreements instead of making annual purchases.
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0: The legendary diamond mining company, De Beers, announced earlier this month that it's suspending production at South Africa's biggest diamond mine for 2 years and making cuts to its official prices. Paul Zimnisky is a diamond industry analyst, and he runs a widely followed price index for the commodity. That Zimnisky Diamond Index had global rough diamond prices down 20% year over year and 40% from a decade ago. Paul Zimnisky joins me now with more on this. Good morning.
4: Good morning. Thanks for having me.
0: Let's start with De Beers. Tell me more about why they made the decision to halt production at this mine.
4: So we had record demand for diamonds just 5 years ago, and that was driven, I would say, primarily by pandemic policies. People were locked in. They couldn't go out and travel. They couldn't go dining. And then we had all that consumer stimulus. So it actually drove diamond prices and diamond demand to all-time highs. Since, diamond prices have been essentially cut in half from that all-time high that was in early 2022. And if you think about it, we've had, you know, this generational phase of inflation. The price of everything's up, but diamonds are one of the very few products where prices are actually down. And all of these mining-related costs are up. Based on my data, I think this is going to be the lowest diamond production we've had since 1987.
0: So what is driving down the prices of diamonds?
4: The popular narrative is definitely lab-grown diamonds, you know, man-made, they're machine-made diamonds, and the price at retail is significantly less. You can find them for, you know, 90, 95% less than, say, an equivalent natural diamond. So that's definitely, I would say, diluted the supply side of the market. But there's multiple factors happening. You know, China has been the second largest consumer of diamonds the last two decades. Demand in China is down 50%. Say the tariffs have been a disruption to the industry. We've just had, you know, the war in Ukraine, which is impacting Russia. Russia is one of the largest producers of diamonds, and there's sanctions on Russian diamonds. So there's all of these factors kind of came together.
0: What is this doing to the resale market? I'm thinking about all the folks who might have like family heirlooms or who bought diamond jewelry, imagining it would always hold its value.
4: You could, you know, maybe expect to get, you know, half of what you paid for if you were to just kind of, you know, sell it right back to the market. For most people, I wouldn't look at it as an investment. Maybe to an extent it could be considered a store of value, but I wouldn't look at it as a speculative investment unless you're dealing in these, you know, really high-end fancy diamonds.
0: The fact that the prices are falling and the industry is in so much flux with the lab-created diamonds versus the natural diamonds, are you seeing it shift consumer behavior and the way that people are viewing diamonds more broadly?
4: Yeah, so I do think there's confusion in the market. I think there's a lot of consumers that think you can't physically distinguish between the man-made and the natural diamond. And I think if you don't understand that, I think it's going to be hard to get that consumer to spend, say, 10 times more for a natural diamond than a man-made diamond. Natural diamonds have always been and remain quite rare and quite valuable. I mean, and we've been producing synthetic man-made diamonds for 50, 60 years now. And I guess that what I'm trying to say is the fact that the man-made diamonds haven't completely taken over the jewelry market tells us something. And I think it tells us that consumers still clearly want natural diamonds. But at the same time, a consumer that just wants, say, maybe a more fun and expensive piece of jewelry that they don't have to panic if they lose, you know, the man-made diamond could certainly provide a good option. So I think at the end of the day, I think it's up to the industry to collectively communicate accurately what the differences are, and then the consumer can make an informed decision.
0: Paul Zimnisky is a diamond industry analyst. Paul, thank you so much for your time.
4: My pleasure. Thank you.
0: 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And in Washington, I'm Kimberly Adams with the Marketplace Morning Report. 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

This is John Fahey of the Mountain Gazette. Thanks for listening to KBUT Crested Butte, the soundtrack for life in Crested Butte and the Upper Gunnison Valley. 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

0: Good morning. President Trump held off on attacking Iran, saying he wanted to give peace talks some space. Now the two sides are back to fighting. A former U.S. ambassador to Saudi Arabia explains why that country is being drawn into the conflict. It's Morning Edition from NPR News. Israeli settlers entered a Palestinian village in the occupied West Bank that's supposed to be off limits to Israeli citizens. It set off a week of violence. I'm Michelle Martin.
1: And I'm Leila Fadel. Palestinians there are on guard through the night in case settlers attack. Also, uncertainty over what will happen to Trump's trade deal with Mexico and Canada is freezing manufacturing investments in Texas. And Javier Bardem on why it's so much fun to play a psychopath like his character in the new Cape Fear. It's Thursday, July 30th. The blues giant Buddy Guy turns 90 today. The news is next.
2: Live from NPR News in Washington, I'm Janine Herbst. The U.S. is striking Iran again overnight in response to Iran striking U.S. forces in Jordan. U.S. Central Command says it targeted military command centers, missile and drone facilities, and coastal surveillance sites. Saudi Arabia has now joined U.S. military escalations against Iran-backed militia in Iraq. And Egypt says an American ship in one of their ports was set on fire by an apparent drone, though no country has claimed responsibility. At least 8 people are dead, dozens wounded, as Russia pounded Ukraine overnight with hundreds of drones and missiles. And Piers Greg Myrie has more.
3: President Volodymyr Zelensky warned in a late-night post on social media that Russia was planning a major attack. Hours later, the bombing began with missile and drone fire on multiple cities, including the capital, Kyiv. The deadliest attack was in the central city of Kryvyi Rih, where local officials said 6 members of an extended family were killed. The bombardment came 2 days after Zelensky met President Trump at the White House and asked for more air defense weapons. Russia carries out airstrikes nightly and periodically unleashes a massive barrage in an attempt to overwhelm Ukraine's limited air defenses. Greg Myrie, NPR News, Kyiv.
2: Dr. Anthony Fauci faced tough questions from Republicans on Capitol Hill yesterday about his work during the COVID pandemic. Homeland Security Committee Chair Senator Rand Paul has argued for years that COVID came from a lab in China and claims Fauci concealed that, which Fauci denies. Fauci did refuse to answer questions, though, invoking his Fifth Amendment rights, as NPR's Ari Daniel reports.
4: Before President Biden left office, he granted Fauci a blanket pardon covering him from 2014 through early 2025. But legal experts say Fauci could still be accused of perjury if, say, he said something at yesterday's hearing that contradicted what he said in the past under oath. It's worth noting that invoking the Fifth Amendment is not an admission of wrongdoing.
2: NPR's Ari Daniel reporting. The Federal Reserve is holding interest rates steady. NPR's Scott Horsley has more.
5: The Federal Reserve's rate-setting committee voted 9-3 to leave the central bank's benchmark interest rate unchanged. The 3 dissenters said they would have preferred a quarter-point rate increase in an effort to curb stubborn inflation. Fed Chairman Kevin Warsh notes that market-based interest rates are already climbing, even though the Fed's benchmark hasn't changed. That's encouraging for Warsh, who wants the Fed to play a smaller role in the U.S. economy.
6: After all, the central bank need not always and everywhere be the center of attention.
5: With inflation still elevated and the war with Iran still rattling energy markets, investors see a better than even chance that the Fed will raise interest rates at its next policy meeting in September. Scott Horsley, NPR News, Washington.
2: And you're listening to NPR News. In southern Arizona this week, contractors demolished a grove

0: is Angela Gervasi has more.
1: Contractors uprooted three cottonwoods in the San Rafael Valley on Monday. That move drew outcry from conservation groups and residents who say the trees hold deep cultural and ecological significance. Earlier this summer, resident Laurie Butler described the cottonwoods as the heart of the valley.
2: They've been sort of guardians over that whole community. When people say, let's go meet at the cottonwoods, everybody knows where that is.
1: The Sierra Club estimates the trees are more than 200 years old. As of Wednesday, one cottonwood remains standing, with conservationists organizing a sit-in to prevent its demolition. It comes as the Department of Homeland Security plans to build two parallel border walls across the valley. For NPR News, I'm Angela Gervasi in Lokeel, Arizona.
0: File this under Better Late Than Never. In Australia, a book was returned to a public library late, very late. Officials say the book, titled Antiquities of Athens, was found by a man doing renovations. Officials say the book was found inside a tea crate that was bricked up inside a sealed fireplace, and it's only some 150 years late. The library says the fine would be around 28,000 Australian dollars, but the chance of collection is slim. That's because records from the 1870s have been lost. The library says the book will be displayed in its local history collection, but no, it won't be loaned out again. I'm Janine Herbst, NPR News in Washington.
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0: It's Morning Edition from NPR News. I'm Michelle Martin.
1: And I'm Leila Fadel. More attacks between the U.S. and Iran are increasing fears of a return to all-out war.
0: U.S. Central Command says it launched a wave of airstrikes overnight while U.S. bases in Jordan came under Iranian attack. Saudi Arabia joined Americans' attacks in Iraq on Wednesday. In a few minutes, we'll speak with the former U.S. ambassador to Saudi Arabia, Michael Ratney, about those developments. But we're going to begin with the view from the ground.
1: NPR's Jane Arraf joins us now to talk about this from Amman, Jordan. Good morning, Jane.
2: Good morning, Leila.
1: So just a few days ago, it looked as if the U.S. and Iran were pausing attacks to give diplomacy a try. And now we're back to attacks. What happened?
2: CENTCOM says it launched a heavy wave of strikes against Iran overnight. It said the targets included military command centers and missile facilities. That's in retaliation for what the U.S. military called a surprise Iranian attack on Wednesday at the Muwaffaq al-Salti Air Base in the Jordanian desert, where the U.S. has a major military presence. It's also where three U.S. soldiers were killed in an Iranian attack this month. Iran itself launched more missiles at U.S. forces in Jordan on Thursday. The U.S. and Jordan said they were shot down. But a lot of analysts see this as Iran testing the U.S. under a harder line regime that succeeded Supreme Leader Ali Khamenei, who was killed by the U.S. at the beginning of the war.
1: Yeah, and then the U.S. and Saudi Arabia, which has not been publicly involved before, attacked Iraq. Tell us what's happening there.
2: Yeah, Saudi Arabia has blamed Iran-backed militias.

0: in Iraq for damaging attacks on one of its major oil refineries. But the Iraqi government says Saudi Arabia has never provided any evidence. In retaliation, the U.S. and Saudi on Wednesday launched a wave of airstrikes against at least seven militia bases, killing at least 20 people. And the key thing, as you know, Layla, these are militias fostered and supported by Iran that flourished after the U.S. invasion of Iraq. Some of them are now officially part of government forces. So that puts the new Iraqi Prime Minister, Ali al-Zaidi, in a huge bind. He promised President Trump in a Washington meeting that he would bring those militias fully under government control. But given how powerful they are, both in security and politics, it's proved impossible for previous governments and could be equally difficult for him.
1: So the conflict is widening even further, it seems. What happens now with Iraq?
0: Well, there's definitely heightened tension. The Iraqi prime minister held an emergency security meeting yesterday. Iraq has rejected attacks on its sovereignty, which is a reference to U.S. and Saudi strikes. And they've noted that U.S. forces have already withdrawn from Iraqi bases at the Iraqi request. They are, of course, those still in the Kurdistan region of Iraq. Fighters and Iranian security advisors who were killed in those strikes were buried yesterday. Here's a bit of what that sounded like. That funeral procession in Baghdad included chants of death to Saudi rulers and death to America. The chief of staff of paramilitary groups attached to the Iraqi defense ministry said no one can disarm them. And the Iran-backed militias themselves, who call themselves the resistance, gave the Iraqi government a deadline of next Thursday to respond to the U.S.-Saudi attacks. That deadline is a day after a hugely significant Shia religious commemoration already underway. It's where millions of people gather in Karbala, the holy city of Karbala. It's a month-long event where religious sentiment is particularly high, commemorating the Battle of Karbala and the killing of Imam Hussein 1,400 years ago. Many Shias believe what's happening now continues what they see as a historical injustice.
1: That's NPR's Jane Araf in Amman, Jordan. Thank you, Jane.
0: Thank you.
2: Michael Ratney is with us now for a closer look at how the Saudis are approaching the war in the Gulf. He was U.S. ambassador to Saudi Arabia in the Biden administration, that after extensive diplomatic experience in the region. He's now at the Center for Strategic and International Studies. That's a bipartisan nonprofit research organization. Good morning, Mr. Ratney. Thanks so much for joining us, Ambassador, I should say.
3: Good morning, Michelle.
2: So the U.S. and Israel launched their war against Iran more than 5 months ago. Why do you think the Saudis chose to publicly enter the fighting now?
3: So the Saudis are trying to strike a balance. They don't want a full-scale resumption of conflict because I think they fear they'll bear the brunt of an Iranian reprisal and just witness the Iranians attack Jordan and Egypt in the past couple of days. That was a message to the whole region that they still have a lot of power. On the other hand, Saudi was just attacked by Iranian proxies, both from Iraq against critical infrastructure in the eastern province of Saudi Arabia, but also the Houthis in Yemen striking Saudi oil tankers and threatening to cut off maritime traffic through the Bab el-Mandeb. I think the Saudi view was they couldn't leave that unanswered. That was kind of their critical interests, and they remember 2019 when Iran or Iranian proxies attacked their oil infrastructure in the eastern province and nothing happened, so they couldn't let it go unanswered this time.
2: What's your sense of how Saudi military involvement might evolve in the coming days and weeks?
3: So I think they have no interest in a full-scale escalation. If the war escalates, especially if they're involved, I think they feel like the Iranians are going to target them. And at this point, the Saudis don't want their energy infrastructure targeted. There could be damage to water desalination facilities, to civilian population centers. It could be disastrous for their economy. They hate the Iranian regime, but they just want this war behind them, but in a way that protects their vital interests.
2: I take your point that what I think I hear you saying is that the Saudis at this moment felt they really had no choice. But I think a lot of people might remember that the tensions with Saudi Arabia surfaced over President Trump tying this newly signed nuclear power deal to the Saudis normalizing relations with Israel. And so I was wondering, you know, given that context, is it surprising for the U.S. and Saudi militaries to stage these joint strikes on these Iran-affiliated groups in Iraq?
3: So I think the Saudis, as well as anybody, know that kind of policymaking in Washington is not exactly linear, right? So some kind of weird arrangement could happen when this nuclear deal was announced and President Trump throws in a condition at the last minute. On the other hand, there's discussions about how to respond to Iranian aggression that affects Saudi interest at the same time, right? So the Saudis, like other U.S. partners, one of their overriding considerations is just trying to keep things on an even keel with the Trump administration. And I think that means understanding that things are not necessarily going to be coherent.
2: And I do take your point that the Saudis don't want to widen this war, but does their involvement risk widening the war?
3: Sure. I mean, we've seen in the past couple of days the war widening in a number of ways, although President Trump seems to want to back away from a full-scale resumption of conflict. The Iranians keep reminding everybody that they're there and they're still pretty potent with the ability to threaten our partners throughout the whole region. The Saudis get involved, and that potentially triggers more reprisals from Iranian proxies in Iraq, in Yemen, and elsewhere. There's always huge risk whenever other parties get into a conflict like this.
2: And before we let you go, we have about a minute left. What are the Saudis' capabilities, you know, primarily?
3: So they have years of collaboration with the U.S. military and a pretty potent air force. We've seen in this operation in Iraq, though, that to be truly effective, it had to be done in partnership with the United States. And I think they appreciated the fact that the United States was willing to join in at that point. But their abilities at this point are principally their air power. And I think they want to send a message that they're ready and willing to kind of resume their involvement if their critical interests are affected.
2: And diplomatically?
3: Diplomatically as well. You know, I just saw a report that they have marshaled or in the process of marshaling a lot of international support for an operation in the Bab el-Mandeb in the Red Sea to try to police Houthi threats. And that really suggests considerable diplomatic and regional influence that they could bring to bear.
2: That's Michael Ratney. He's a former U.S. ambassador to Saudi Arabia. Ambassador, thank you so much for joining us.
3: My pleasure.
1: The Senate Judiciary Committee has postponed a vote on Todd Blanche's nomination for Attorney General. Two Republicans on the committee are withholding their support over concerns about the Justice Department's deal with President Trump to end his IRS lawsuit. NPR Justice Correspondent Ryan Lucas reports.
4: The holdup in Todd Blanche's bid for Attorney General centers around the agreement the Justice Department struck to end President Trump's IRS lawsuit over his leaked tax returns. The settlement included the creation of a nearly $1.8 billion anti-weaponization fund, and a second related part was a sweeping immunity deal for Trump, his family, and businesses from audits of past tax returns. Blanche has said the fund is not moving forward, but Texas Republican Senator John Cornyn has concerns that it could be resurrected. Cornyn and North Carolina Republican Tom Tillis also want written guarantees from the Justice Department about the scope of the tax immunity deal. Speaking to reporters Wednesday outside his office, Cornyn said the department hasn't provided them.
5: For some reason, I don't know whether it's the staff of the DOJ or who it is, but they simply, they know what they need to do, but they simply refuse to do it.
4: Asked what the holdup has been, Cornyn said he has no idea.
5: Beats me. Maybe they think I'm just going to give up or, you know, go along, but they're mistaken.
4: A Justice Department official says the department provided a written proposal to Cornyn's office on Tuesday. The official says the DOJ looks forward to further discussion around any outstanding concerns. Asked by reporters how he would vote as things stand now, Cornyn said this.
5: I'm not prepared to vote yes. Let me put it that
6: would
5: way.
4: Tillis, he said, is on the same page. Both men are leaving Congress at the end of the year. At the White House, President Trump was asked by reporters about Cornyn and his demands. Trump reiterated his support for Blanche and called him outstanding.
7: You just wouldn't find a better person. So I don't know, maybe John Cornyn's upset with me because I didn't endorse him.
4: Despite Trump's bravado, Blanche still needs the support of both Cornyn and Tillis for his nomination to advance out of the Senate Judiciary Committee. Late Wednesday, the committee's Republican chairman, Iowa's Chuck Grassley, announced the planned vote on Blanche was postponed as work continues to secure the necessary support for his nomination. Ryan Lucas, NPR News, Washington.
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1: 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I'm Michelle Martin.
2: And I'm Leila Fadel. Javier Bardem plays an excellent psychopath.
3: What's the most you ever lost on a coin toss?
2: He won an Oscar as Anton Chigurh in No Country for Old Men. There, his character would sometimes kill depending on the flip of a quarter.
3: Call it. Call it, yes.
2: Bardem was a James Bond villain in Skyfall, and for the past 2 months, he's played Max Cady in the Apple TV remake of Cape Fear. Cady is a convict released from prison. He blames his defense attorney for landing him there. And once he gets out, awful things start happening to his lawyer, played by Amy Adams.
4: My son came home with 9 toes right after your speech about cutting off fingers and toes.
3: Wow, your son lost his toe? What happened?
4: Well, he doesn't remember because you drugged him.
3: I drugged him?
4: Yeah.
3: Huh? Why would I do that?
4: Max, I know you did this.
3: Then let me ask you again. Why wouldn't I want to hurt you?
2: The final episode of Cape Fear airs Friday. Bardem told me he was on the fence about playing Cady, a role made famous in 2 films already starring Robert Mitchum and Robert De Niro. The De Niro remake from 1991 was directed by Martin Scorsese, and he talked about revisiting that material in a documentary.
3: And he, in there, said, I'm doing this movie 30 years after the one with Gregory Peck and Robert Mitchum, and I'm sure that in 30 years' time, somebody else will do it because it's an eternal story about revenge, about family being destroyed by the rage of a person who wants revenge.
2: Yeah.
3: And I thought, wow, it's 30 years now, a little bit more than 30 years when they're asking me to do it. And Martin Scorsese is involved as a producer. So I was like, I guess I have to do it.
2: The Max Cady that you play, I mean, so much of this story is about the way he takes revenge.
3: Because when someone really wrongs you, you find your way and you take your time to make that someone feel the way you felt, which is total loss of control.
2: You play him so differently. He's debonair, he's smooth, he's sophisticated, he's terrifying, he's vulnerable, then he's terrifying again. Can you just talk about building the character and how you became him?
3: Yes, I think the character has this rhythm, internal and external rhythm of operating that has to do with patience, that has to do with a person who has lost it all. He doesn't have anything else to lose. So for that same reason, he is fearless. He doesn't have any agenda. And because of that, he enjoys the ride. And he gives himself the time to experience it in a joyful way. And that's scary to watch. To play that is always funny because as an actor, you are playing a character that can do whatever he wants because he's not afraid of losing anything. He doesn't care about the perception others have on him. He just is, and that's great.
2: You are so creepy in this show. Like, there are moments where you're really charming, your character's so charming, and you see how manipulative he can be, right? Like, how people can see somebody who can love, or but overall, you're just really creepy.
3: I love being creepy. Why not being creepy?
2: Why are you so good at playing this kind of character, though? Because you've played other really kind of psychopaths as well.
3: I don't know. I guess it's because they're fun to play. Because, yeah. I mean, it's always the same story. The characters that are more in the anti-heroes are the ones that are more excited to play because you have more shades into it. When you play Anton Chigurh in No Country or Skyfall or Max Cady, you have this palette of colors that you can play and go crazy with them because the audience allows you to go far with it because they want to be excited by who's the person to defeat morally, but also to put the audience in a place where they feel uncomfortable sometimes because they don't know if they would actually root for him because the guy is exciting to watch or exciting to hear or exciting to follow for some reason.
2: Yeah.
3: And I love that. And I guess one of the most important things is to try to humanize those characters as much as you can.
5: You believed in me and you fought for me, but then something changed. What was it?
4: Nothing. I represented you to the best of my ability.
5: No. No, there was a day that you looked at me different.
2: Just before we wrapped up, I asked Javier Bardem about his activism. In the last few years, he's been known for speaking for Palestinian rights and against the level of killing and devastation in Gaza. It's a position he says some people in Hollywood don't share, and he admits to fearing retribution.
3: I kind of expect to have some reaction from certain people in the industry and beyond the industry. Because when you have an opinion, of course, there will be people that have the opposite opinion, and that's okay, that's fine. But I lived with that, and I live with that, and I will live with that for the rest of my life. That's the way I was raised.
2: Has it cost you anything professionally, or have you?
3: I've always said that there are certain things that I know of, that I've heard, that this project could have gone ahead, and it didn't because of this or because of that. I didn't actually, and I swear, didn't pay too much attention to that. I'm blessed. I'm happy to have different offers. In the States and out of the States. Mm-hmm. I live in Europe. I live in Madrid. I never lived in the States. So what I mean is I don't rely on American movies. I also work in Spain, and that gives me also the possibility to keep on defending what I think is right. What is exciting to see is that more and more and more and more people are thanking me and supporting me and encouraging me to keep on doing and keep on saying what I'm saying because they feel represented.
2: That's Javier Bardem. The finale of his series Cape Fear streams Friday on Apple TV. Thank you so much for speaking with us. It was a pleasure.
3: Thank you very much.
2: This is NPR News.

0: Live from NPR News in Washington, I'm Dave Mattingly. Hours after President Trump said American forces in the Middle East would be hitting Iran hard, U.S. Central Command says it launched a wave of heavy strikes against Iranian targets. CENTCOM says Iranian missile and drone storage sites and military command centers were among the sites attacked in response to Iran firing missiles at American troops in Jordan the previous day. Those missiles were intercepted. More than 80,000 wildfire evacuees in southwest France are being allowed to return home as crews welcome the onset of cooler, damp weather in the Bordeaux region. NPR's Eleanor Beardsley has more.
1: Officials say the wildfires raging for the last week in the Gironde region are stable after burning through 100,000 acres and forcing the evacuations of more than 200,000 people from their homes and vacation spots. But with France completely parched after three consecutive heat waves and a fourth underway, the risk of fire is still huge across the country. Firefighters say a blaze that destroyed much of the famed Fontainebleau forest south of Paris last week has reignited, though under control, and new forest fires have broken out in the northeast Burgundy region of the country around the city of Dijon. Eleanor Beardsley, NPR News, Paris.
0: Wildfires in Greece have left at least three firefighters dead. This is NPR News from Washington. The Federal Reserve is leaving U.S. interest rates unchanged. The Fed voted 9-3 yesterday to keep rates where they are for now as war with Iran continues and inflation in the economy remains elevated. Most investors now expect the Fed to raise rates by a quarter point at its meeting in September. The Fed's decision to stand pat and amid the renewed attacks between the U.S. and Iran helped to spark a sell-off on Wall Street. The Dow lost more than 2%. Microsoft is reporting quarterly earnings that beat Wall Street forecasts. NPR's John Ruich says investors liked what they saw from the company's cloud computing unit.
2: Microsoft's revenue grew 18% and its profit rose 32% in the quarter. That was driven in part by strong demand for its cloud computing services. Revenue from Azure, its public cloud platform, surpassed $100 billion for the first time in the fiscal year that ended in June. Microsoft says demand for its cloud services exceeds its ability to serve it. As with most other big players in tech, Microsoft signaled that its spending on artificial intelligence is growing, and the company says it expects that spending to keep growing in the coming 12 months. Microsoft is a financial supporter of NPR. The company's shares rose sharply after the earnings news, but they're still down nearly 20% this year so far, with investors anxious about soaring AI spending. John Ruich, NPR News.
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1: This is Morning Edition from NPR News. I'm Leila Fadel.
2: And I'm Michelle Martin. Good morning. It's been a week of violence in the occupied West Bank. This was set off on Friday when Israel's military said Israeli settlers entered a Palestinian village in an area that is supposed to be off limits to Israeli citizens. In the confrontation that followed, two Israelis and four Palestinians were killed. There's been a wave of retaliation from settlers against Palestinian communities. NPR's Emily Feng has been reporting in the West Bank this week, and she's with us now. Good morning, Emily.
3: Good morning, Michelle.
2: Could you just describe the atmosphere there?
3: Yeah, I have been to the West Bank many times after the Hamas attack on Israel from another Palestinian territory, Gaza. But on this trip to the West Bank, I saw even higher levels of desperation than before. Just listen to this man, Ahmed Dwekat. He's from Beita, which is a village south of the area the Israeli army has sealed off after that clash. He says, we're out of breath. We have no breath, meaning they're totally exhausted. Because his village is surrounded by four Israeli settlements, which have been forcibly taking control of houses and farmlands on the edge of his village, hemming the Palestinians in. And now communities like his are saying settlers feel even more emboldened to carry out violence.
2: Did they give you examples of that?
3: There have been nightly attacks and also thefts during the day from Israeli settlers, including in this village not far away called Kusra, where on Sunday, arsonists burnt down the village mosque at night. Mohammed Al-Haj Ahmed was one of the residents who told me he saw the flames first. So he's describing here the Hebrew graffiti that was left on the mosque, one vowing revenge and another, quote, saying the land of Israel is brought about by blood. The Israeli military says they're investigating, that they condemn acts like this. Al-Haj Ahmed and his neighbors believe the arsonist came from a nearby settlement.
2: Emily, would you just take a minute to explain what settlements are for people who don't know?
3: Yes. So these were set up by Jewish Israelis. Their construction is considered illegal under international law, but Israel disputes this. They're built on land that are supposed to be part of a future state of Palestine one day. And they're built with the intent of instead bringing that land under Israeli control. Israel's military itself says severe violence caused by these settlers is up 50% from 2024 to 2025. The United Nations says 76 Palestinians and one Israeli have been killed in settler attacks just this year. So now almost every rural Palestinian community in the West Bank has to mount an overnight watch in case they're attacked. I joined one of these night watches this week with Palestinian shepherd Ibrahim Abu Al-Kabash. And sitting under the moon with him, he described how this past March, settlers from an outpost nearby stole more than 400 sheep, his family's entire fortune, then beat him and his family and zip-tied his son's genitals. And all of this was caught on camera. But after this, all he thinks about is his children's future and these lost sheep. And when he thinks about that, he says he passes out. Every Palestinian I spoke to says they're looking towards the October general elections in Israel. They're hoping for a change in government, maybe stronger policing against settler violence. These are elections they do not vote in. They cannot vote in them. But the outcome will shape their lives and their future.
2: That is NPR's Emily Feng. Emily, thank you.
3: Thanks, Michelle.
4: President Trump didn't want to renew the trade deal he signed with Mexico and Canada. So the U.S.-Mexico-Canada Agreement, or USMCA, is being renegotiated. Texas has a lot at stake in what comes next. Mexico and Canada are its two largest trading partners. Houston Public Media's Andrew Schneider reports.
5: Air Tractor Incorporated, based in the small North Texas city of Olney, makes aircraft for farming and aerial firefighting. Jim Hirsch is the company's president and CEO.
6: Our engines that come from Pratt & Whitney in Canada potentially could be subject to a 25% tariff.
5: USMCA means Air Tractor can import engines from Canada without paying that tariff. The engines in the company's aircraft account for approximately half their plane's value. So when President Trump publicly said the U.S. would be better off without USMCA, Hirsch was understandably concerned. Since July 1st, when the Trump administration announced it would not renew the USMCA, the U.S. has held three rounds of trade talks with Mexico, but none with Canada.
7: The problem is not for Washington or Mexico City or Ottawa.
5: Tony Payan studies U.S.-Mexico relations at Rice University's Baker Institute.
7: The problem is for businesses because a lot of these companies, they have to plan ahead 5-10 years, and now they have to learn to live with the uncertainty of investments that may not be covered by the agreement whenever that is ratified, if at all.
5: Texas' main exports to Mexico and Canada are oil and natural gas products, but its manufacturing, particularly of vehicles, depends heavily on parts imported from both countries. Collectively, Texas' trade with these partners amounts to more than 12% of the state's economy. Payan says Trump is likely pushing for maximum leverage rather than aiming to kill the USMCA. Among other goals, he wants to bring more manufacturing back to the U.S. That's had some success. Toyota recently announced it was shifting 2,000 jobs from Tijuana to San Antonio. But that's the exception, not the rule. Jerry Pacheco, president of the Border Industrial Association, has been trying to lure manufacturing to the Borderplex, a triangle linking South New Mexico, West Texas, and the Mexican state of Chihuahua.
8: We recruited an auto manufacturer, a component manufacturer from Taiwan, bought 30 acres to do a campus to supply Tesla with some components, and they have not pulled the trigger.
5: Investment in new manufacturing and warehousing space is at a standstill on both sides of the border, according to El Paso commercial real estate firm Cushman & Wakefield, Pyrus. Texas and Mexico's economies have been historically integrated, but that doesn't mean they wouldn't suffer if the USMCA dies. That's even more the case with Texas' ties with Canada. Jim Hirsch of Air Tractor says that if the 25% tariff on aircraft engines from Canada returns, he'll have to raise the price of his aircraft by 12%.
6: We know the order book would just decline sharply. We don't know how sharply, but we know it would be significant. Whether we could survive it or not, not quite sure.
5: The company employs more than 400 people across North Texas. Those jobs and many more hang in the balance. For NPR News, I'm Andrew Schneider in Houston.
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We're found at 90.3 in Crested Butte, 88.7 in Gunnison, and 94.9 at Jack's Cabin. 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

0: Good morning. I'm Layla Faldin. For years, there's been something fishy going on near a small town in Northeast Canada. Fishy and rotten. A seafood plant in St. Mary's was abandoned decades ago, leaving behind more than 300,000 gallons of fermented fish sauce that kept fermenting. The city has reeked ever since. The provincial government finally agreed to help fund the cleanup. The stench should be gone in a few months. It's Morning Edition.
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0: It's Morning Edition from NPR News. I'm Layla Fadel.
2: And I'm Michelle Martin. Good morning. Children from low-income households in the U.S. are less likely to learn how to swim. That can have serious consequences. Drowning is a leading cause of death of children. Alice Daniel in California's Central Valley reports on how public pools help save lives.
3: Victor Perez Pacheco.
4: At the Orosi High School graduation last year, students walked across an outdoor stage to receive their diplomas. But one student who should have been there wasn't. 2 years ago, Alejandro Araujo and some of his friends were out on a lake in the nearby Sierra Nevada.
5: He had a safety vest and he jumped in the water and the safety vest must have just slipped right out of him and he never came up.
4: That's Yolanda Valdez. She's the superintendent of the Cutler-Orosi Joint Unified School District, about an hour southeast of Fresno.
5: It was the most devastating, awful thing ever. There was an empty chair at graduation and a moment of silence for him.
4: The district encompasses two farmworker communities. Valdez says this area's high poverty rate is part of why most kids don't know how to swim. There hasn't been money to build pools, and working parents may not have time or money to take them elsewhere. Across the country, 79% of kids in low-income households have little or no swimming ability, according to USA Swimming. But it's something this district is now changing. Using COVID funds, $1 million county grant, and special state money for underserved communities, it built a brand new aquatics complex at Orosi High.
5: We want to do this because we want to save lives. We want to teach our children how to swim so they can survive.
4: Starting this summer, Valdez says, kids are taking low-cost swim lessons.
6: All right, boys and girls. All right, are we ready?
4: Lead lifeguard Donovan Castillo talks to a group of young kids sitting on the side of the wading pool, learning to kick.
6: 3, 2, 1, kick, kick, kick, kick, kick.
4: 9-year-old Dylan Rodarte is kicking so hard that he can barely spell his last name for me when he reaches the other side of the pool.
7: R-O-D-A-R-T-E.
4: He says being in the water is awesome.
7: I feel like I'm swimming like in the sky.
4: He feels like he's swimming in the sky. Parent Luis Ayala sits under the shade watching his 9-year-old son Gael take lessons. He says he and other parents are relieved their kids have a place to learn how to swim.
8: It's good they can learn at this age, you know, and it's better because if something happened, they know how to do.
4: This pool opening in Orosi goes against a trend, according to Bill Ramos. He's a professor of public health at Indiana University. He also chairs a scientific advisory council for the Red Cross that deals with water safety and drowning prevention.
9: We're seeing kind of the decline of the public pool nationwide.
4: A smaller share of the country has access to public pools compared to years past, Ramos says. That's due to privatization and starved city budgets. And that means fewer places for kids to learn the important safety skill of swimming. Back at the Orosi High Aquatics Complex, a lifeguard training program is in the works. It already has at least one future participant.
10: When I grow up, I want to be a lifeguard.
4: That's 8-year-old Precious Hernandez. She loves swimming, but says it's kind of hard.
10: You just have to keep on practicing.
4: Keep on practicing so she and other kids can stay safe in the water. For NPR News, I'm Alice Daniel in Orosi, California.
11: Just keep swimming, just keep swimming. Just keep swimming, swimming, swimming. Just keep swimming, just keep swimming. Just
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0: This is Morning Edition from NPR News. I'm Michelle Martin.
1: And I'm Leila Fadel. Good morning. There's a surge of new independent bookstores in the U.S. More than 600 opened last year, nearly double from the year before. That's according to the American Booksellers Association, which predicts hundreds more this year. Reagan Jones with member station WUOT in Knoxville reports.
2: It's poetry open mic night at Fable Hollow Coffee and Bookshop. Max Hunt is a regular. He recently graduated with a master's in creative writing and prefers reading at this bookstore to academic circles.
3: I find that the environment here is a lot more supportive and a lot more open. Like whenever I read a funny poem, people actually laugh at it as opposed to just going, you know?
2: Fable Hollow has become much more than a place for people to pick up their next read. They host several themed gatherings. Sarah Stepp has attended a number of them.
4: I started by joining their fantasy book club that they had, and I actually met two of my very best friends through book club here, and so it's kind of a sentimental place for me.
2: Experts say booksellers are able to keep their finger on the pulse of the populations they serve in a way that other retailers cannot. Linda Marie Barrett is the executive director of the Southern Independent Booksellers Alliance.
5: You're kind of like a bartender or therapist when you're a bookseller, so you have a really good insight into what your community might be missing or needing.
2: One testament to that idea is The Bottom, a bookstore that caters to Knoxville's Black community. Anastasia Williams runs the bookshop there. She says here, readers have access to stories that mirror their own.
6: Black authors make up about 5, maybe 6% of published works in the book industry, and so it's easy for them to get lost.
2: The Bottom also spearheads a number of advocacy initiatives. For one, it focuses on books banned at schools in Tennessee. The Bottom's banned book club tackles titles like Toni Morrison's The Bluest Eye and Angie Thomas's The Hate U Give. For member Sarah Taylor, joining the club allows her to take these discussions beyond the page.
7: I hadn't realized that book bans were as big of a deal as they are. And so I did go to the school board meeting and learned a lot about the local politics. That was an education for me.
2: Bookstore offerings have also become more niche. For example, Good Girl Books is Tennessee's first romance-only brick-and-mortar bookstore. The store also has a mobile book truck and hosts events around town, like at this brewery called Zool Beer Company. Here, readers are invited to come hang out, chat over their favorite chapters, or read solo. Callie Snell is here with her mom and a friend.
8: It's just a third space, which like people are kind of desperate for.
2: Snell is far from the only one who feels this way. Independent booksellers say they're able to offer what AI or Amazon can't. A reason for people to gather in person. And for readers like Kate Bolden, the Romance Book Gathering is all about the energy.
9: The world's kind of on fire, so, you know, meeting other people who like to read happy things is always a good thing.
2: So, whether you're looking to embark on an epic quest, find your next book boyfriend, or just meet some new people, your local bookstore could be the perfect place to start. For NPR News, I'm Reagan Jones in Knoxville.
0: Demand from AI data centers has caused computer memory to get a lot more expensive. It's subverting a theory that tech tends to get faster and cheaper over time. Our colleagues from The Indicator, Darian Woods and Waylon Wong, explain.
10: Steve Burke got into building computers when he was a teenager.
11: I built my first system when I was 15, so my dad took me to CompUSA, which is no longer in business.
12: R.I.P. I remember going to CompUSA with my dad.
10: Today, Steve runs a website called Gamers Nexus that covers the computer industry. Over the decades, he's seen the cost of processors and memory and storage come way down.
12: But in the last year, the AI industry's demand for RAM or memory has sent prices skyrocketing. Some products have doubled in price or more.
10: That's not really supposed to happen because of something called Moore's Law. It's named for the late Gordon Moore, the co-founder of Intel and a tech industry pioneer. Here he is back in 2006 when his law was going strong.
13: You know that next year you'll be able to buy something cheaper and more powerful, providing it's electronic.
10: That claim was born out of a prediction he made that the number of transistors, those microscopic switches that make computer chips work, that could fit on a chip would double every year, making electronics faster, smaller, cheaper. This idea became known as Moore's Law.
13: I love talking about Moore's Law.
12: Iris Bahar is a computer science professor and head of the computer science department at the Colorado School of Mines.
10: Iris says the computing industry saw tremendous growth in performance through the 90s and early 2000s. But as chips and transistors shrunk in size, achieving these exponential gains got harder.
13: When you're operating in these single nanometer scale, you really are looking at these, you know, single electrons. This just is a real physical limit.
12: To put a nanometer in perspective, a single human red blood cell is 7,000 nanometers wide.
10: Iris says occasionally, some people in the industry would start drafting the obituary for Moore's Law. But then there would be some breakthrough.
12: Just last month, IBM announced it had created the world's smallest transistor, measuring under one nanometer.
10: Long live Moore's Law.
12: But Iris says it is requiring more creativity and money to achieve these advancements. And we can no longer take for granted that improvements in technology are associated with cheaper prices. And that's because of our old friend supply and demand. Right now, demand is huge for computing power and memory.
10: The RAM-pocalypse.
12: Memory prices are going through the roof, thanks to the AI boom and the rapid build-out of data centers. These facilities require a lot of computing power and a lot of memory.
10: Take OpenAI. Last year, it announced a partnership where Samsung will be one of the main suppliers of memory for OpenAI's Stargate initiative. This is a $500 billion AI infrastructure project.
12: Steve Burke of Gamers Nexus says the amount of memory OpenAI needs for Stargate amounts to 40% of the world's supply.
11: That was really, for me, the one that stands out as the peak of, okay, this is going to be a problem.
12: AI companies have a seemingly unending appetite for computing power and the deep pockets to match. The billion-dollar question is, can technological breakthroughs keep up with the incredible demand for more computing power?
10: Who knows? Maybe in a few years, it will once again be time to dust off the Moore's Law death notice. Darian Woods.
12: Weilin Wong, NPR News.
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1: And I'm Leila Faldin.

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0: Good morning. GOP senators berated Dr. Anthony Fauci about the pandemic. Fauci said Senator Rand Paul has an unhinged obsession with him. We'll ask Senator Richard Blumenthal if we learned anything. It's Morning Edition from NPR News. The Trump administration is letting DHS staff send asylum cases directly to immigration court without interviewing the people applying for asylum. I'm Layla Faldin.
1: And I'm Michelle Martin. Asylum approvals in those courts are at the lowest rate in two decades. Also, James Comey argues he's being singled out for prosecution by President Trump, who wanted personal updates on the case. And we hear from the first American woman to be head referee in a men's World Cup match. It is Thursday, July 30th. On this day in 1930, Uruguay won the first men's World Cup, beating Argentina. News is next.
2: Live from NPR News in Washington, I'm Janine Hurst. The U.S. military says it launched a heavy wave of strikes in Iran overnight. Iran responded with more attacks on U.S. military targets in Jordan. NPR's Jane Arraf has more from Amman.
3: U.S. Central Command said it hit military command centers and missile facilities in Iran. Iran says it fired missiles at a U.S. airbase within a Jordanian base in the eastern desert. The U.S. and Jordan said they shot down those missiles. The U.S. airstrikes were retaliation for what Central Command called a surprise Iranian attack on the same base on Wednesday. In Iraq, where the U.S. and Saudi Arabia hit Iran-backed militia bases on Wednesday, killing at least 20 people, those militias have given the Iraqi government a deadline of a week from now to respond to the attacks. Jane Arraf, NPR News, Amman.
2: The Senate Judiciary Committee is postponing today's scheduled vote on Todd Blanche's nomination to be Attorney General. Late last night, the committee announced the vote was being put on hold because of demands from two Republican senators related to the Justice Department's deal with President Trump to end his IRS lawsuit. NPR's Ryan Lucas has more.
4: A spokesperson said Senators John Cornyn of Texas and Tom Tillis of North Carolina, both Republicans, want written assurances from the Justice Department related to President Trump's settlement to end his IRS lawsuit over his leaked tax returns. Blanche needs the support of every committee Republican for his nomination to advance. Cornyn and Tillis have both said they won't support Blanche without the written guarantees they are seeking from the Justice Department. Ryan Lucas, NPR News, Washington.
2: And neither Tillis or Cornyn are seeking re-election. Cornyn was defeated by Texas Attorney General Ken Paxton, whom Trump supported in the state's Republican primary in May. A new Trump administration rule is letting asylum officers send some cases directly to immigration court in an effort to reduce the backlog of applications. But an analysis by NPR shows it's one more way the government is chipping away at a program thousands of people rely on to escape violence and persecution. NPR's Jimena Bustillo has more.
5: I analyzed immigration court data that shows asylum approvals are at their lowest rate in two decades. The White House has declined to respond to this, but in April, it promoted record low asylum approvals at immigration courts. In that statement, the White House said that they have replaced activist judges who, quote, slow-walked deportations and granted asylum at sky-high rates.
2: NPR's Jimena Bustillo reporting. World financial markets, Asian markets, both Tokyo and Hong Kong closed higher. The Nikkei in Japan up 0.7%. The Hang Seng in Hong Kong up 0.2%. 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A $100 billion data center campus will be built on federally owned land in far western Kentucky that once housed a uranium enrichment plant. Derek Oberle with member station WKMS has more.
6: The privately funded project will see trillion-dollar investment firm Brookfield develop a massive 1.8 gigawatt data center, while NextEra Energy will build and operate a 2 gigawatt natural gas plant that feeds excess electricity into the regional grid. Congressman Andy Barr says Paducah played a key role in the U.S.'s post-World War II nuclear strategy, and this is another once-in-a-generation opportunity

0: AI race.
1: This isn't the only big project underway around the Department of Energy's Paducah site. Two new private uranium enrichment facilities are in the works, one with connections to billionaire investor and Trump ally Peter Thiel. For NPR News, I'm Derek Operley in Paducah, Kentucky.
2: Shares of social media giant Meta are lower in pre-market trading, down about 10%, after the parent company of Facebook and Instagram missed investor expectations on earnings, as Meta's AI build-out costs, including hiring top AI talent and spending billions for massive data centers, soared. CEO Mark Zuckerberg defends his costly push into AI as the company prepares to sell some of that excess data center capacity, saying on an earnings call it is a balance on whether to see that excess computing power or to save it for Meta. You're listening to NPR News.
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0: It's Morning Edition from NPR News. I'm Michelle Martin.
1: And I'm Leila Fadel. Good morning. Senator Rand Paul is threatening to hold the government's former top infectious disease expert, Dr. Anthony Fauci, in contempt of Congress.
0: Yesterday on Capitol Hill, Paul and other Republican lawmakers repeatedly asked Fauci about the origins of the COVID pandemic and berated him about the government's response. Fauci invoked the Fifth Amendment more than 100 times and did not answer. In a few minutes, we'll speak with one of the senators in that room, Democrat Richard Blumenthal, but we'll begin with the latest information.
1: We have NPR's Ari Daniel. Good morning, Ari.
2: Good morning.
1: So what exactly was this hearing about?
2: Well, Senator Paul subpoenaed Fauci to appear before the Committee on Homeland Security and Governmental Affairs. Paul has argued for years that the SARS-CoV-2 virus came from a lab in China and says that Fauci, who helped lead the federal COVID-19 response, concealed this. Fauci strongly denies the accusation. He says the scientific evidence suggests the virus spilled over naturally from an animal into a human, and many virologists agree.
1: Okay, and how did yesterday's hearing unfold?
2: As expected, Paul's opening statement accused Fauci of funding the very research that may have helped engineer the virus. He encouraged Fauci to make a public apology.
3: I hope today Dr. Fauci will come clean, admit it was a mistake to fund dangerous research in China.
2: In his opening statement, Fauci said he believes Paul has a, quote, unhinged obsession with him.
4: The sole reason he is calling me before this committee is to get me to say something. Anything that could vindicate his repeated public pledges that I end up, in his words, quote, behind bars.
2: After that opening statement, Fauci didn't say anything else besides invoking the Fifth Amendment to every question, even the most benign, like what color tie he was wearing.
1: Oh, wow. Fauci has testified a lot about these issues in the past. Why invoke his right against self-incrimination now?
2: Before President Biden left office, he granted Fauci a blanket pardon, covering him from 2014 through early 2020.

0: 25. But legal experts say Fauci could still be accused of perjury if, say, he said something at yesterday's hearing that contradicted what he said in the past under oath. It's worth noting that invoking the Fifth Amendment is not an admission of wrongdoing. Jennifer Mason McAward is a law professor at the University of Notre Dame.
1: Saying that you are protected by the Constitution is just something you're entitled to do as a citizen of the United States.
2: What happens next?
0: Paul has already said he plans to hold a vote next week on whether Fauci should be held in contempt of Congress. An affirmative vote could eventually lead to a fine, jail time, or both.
2: And what kind of longer-term impacts might this hearing have?
0: Right. So Georges Benjamin, the head of the American Public Health Association, told me that a hearing like this, combined with recent cuts to federal agencies, it all adds up to undermining public health in the U.S.
3: We've seen it every day, right? The inability to respond effectively to hantavirus, measles, cyclospora.
0: Benjamin says the need for educated and evidence-based health policy is more urgent than ever. Democratic Senator Andrew Kim said at yesterday's hearing it may be harder to find people to do those things.
4: These firing, these cuts, they're creating a chilling effect, honestly, a chilling effect for the next generation of people who might consider stepping up to serve our nation.
0: Especially, he says, if they fear attacks like this.
2: That's NPR's Ari Daniel. Thank you, Ari.
0: Thank you, Layla.
5: Let's turn to a member of the committee that summoned Dr. Fauci for questioning. Senator Richard Blumenthal is a Democrat from Connecticut. Good morning, Senator. Thanks for joining us once again.
6: Thank you very much for having me, Michelle.
5: You've questioned many people many times as a senator. You're also a former state and federal prosecutor. What's your take on Dr. Fauci invoking his Fifth Amendment rights throughout the hearing? Do you think it was appropriate?
6: Not only was it appropriate, but probably necessary, because plainly this hearing was designed to trap him. And the background here is that repeatedly and explicitly, Chairman Paul has said he wants Fauci behind bars. In fact, as recently as May of this year, he said, quote, "The American people want Fauci behind bars," end quote. In December, he said, "I want to give him a subpoena and a jail cell." So the effort here was, in effect, to trap Fauci in some kind of statement, no matter how small, that could have been prosecuted. And much was made of the fact that Fauci has been pardoned, but that pardon only pertains to acts or statements before January of 2025. So the fear of potential prosecution was very well founded. And in fact, there are rules for prosecutors when they know a defendant is going to take the Fifth Amendment, not putting them in a grand jury or on a witness stand simply to embarrass or shame them, because the Fifth Amendment is a right, and all of us have access to that right.
5: You have said this hearing was part of the Trump administration's campaign to, as you put it, rewrite the history of the pandemic. Why do you think they want to, and why now? It seems that many Americans just want to put that whole chapter behind them. So why this focus now?
6: The administration's eager to rebrand Fauci as a villain and to vilify public health in general because of its failure to protect Americans from soaring health care costs, which we've seen continuing to rise in the last year and a half. Unsafe food, the cyclospora outbreak is just one example. Resurgent measles resulting from its anti-vax policies. And Dr. Fauci dared to contradict President Trump about COVID-19. The effort to vilify him has been a continuing campaign, but it's not only against him, it's against science, medical advance, research. They've cut research grants under the NIH, which Dr. Fauci led for some 38 years. It is part of a larger campaign to distract the American people from current ongoing, deeply dangerous failures.
5: You've credited Dr. Fauci with saving American lives, though. In hindsight, with the benefit of hindsight, is there anything that you believe Dr. Fauci could have done differently or better in the guidance he provided or how he communicated with the public?
6: That is a really good question, Michelle, but it wasn't the focus of this inquiry. What could we have done differently? not just Dr. Fauci, but our society as a whole. Should we have shut down schools and adopted other measures that some regard as extreme? Where did the virus originate? How did it spread? The lessons there really should be explored, but this hearing was designed to embarrass and perhaps perjure the witness here, Dr. Fauci. There were no other witnesses that would testify about what lessons we might have or should have learned. And so we learned absolutely nothing from this hearing.
5: Before we let you go, I mean, first of all, you couldn't miss the vitriol directed at him. I'm sure the Republicans, and I want to say again that we invite them and we continue to invite them to share their views with us. But you couldn't miss the vitriol directed at him. I'm sure that many of them would argue that this was in fact a good faith effort to find things out. But you can't miss the kind of personal attacks. And I'm just curious why so much vitriol directed at this individual. Scientists disagree all the time, just like a lot of other professionals disagree. And I'm just wondering if you have a theory about why these attacks seem so personal.
6: Unfortunately, and really sadly, I think Chairman Paul has this obsession, which he's demonstrated over the last 5 years. Dr. Fauci has an extraordinarily distinguished record in public health, leading Americans through HIV, swine flu, SARS, Zika, Ebola, and other epidemics. And I think it is part of a bias against scientists, public health officials, professionals who help to lead us like he has. And it is really so regrettable for the country, because we need these courageous people who go into areas where there are dangerous epidemics and try to eradicate them or at least stop them. And so I think it is part of a bias against science and, frankly, truth.
5: That is Senator Richard Blumenthal. He's a Democrat from Connecticut. Senator, thank you for your time.
6: Thank you.
2: The Federal Reserve is holding its benchmark interest rate steady, but financial markets are acting as if they expect higher rates in the months to come. NPR's Scott Horsley reports.
7: The Federal Reserve has not adjusted interest rates since the end of last year, but with inflation still uncomfortably high and average gasoline prices back above $4 a gallon, there's growing pressure for a rate increase. 3 of the 12 voting members on the Fed's rate-setting committee said they would have preferred to raise rates by a quarter percentage point yesterday. And investors see a better-than-even chance that the central bank will raise rates at its next policy meeting in September. Fed Chairman Kevin Warsh has said he welcomes robust debate on the committee, or what he calls a good family fight. But Warsh told reporters any disagreement on the committee is about tactics and timing, not the basic goal of wrestling inflation under control.
8: There was a lot of agreement that I heard, that we have the powers, the tools, also the authority to deliver stable prices.
7: In the past, the Fed's interest rate decisions were often telegraphed well in advance to avoid rattling financial markets. Warsh, however, wants to limit such forward guidance so the central bank will have more room to maneuver.
8: Surprises are not the objective, but at the same time, I would say we didn't come into this meeting feeling constrained by the full range of alternatives we had in front of us.
7: At first, markets seemed to take the Fed's decision to stand pat with rates in stride. But late in the day, stocks tumbled. Bond yields rose, suggesting investors think interest rates will have to go higher in the future. Inflation has already been higher than the Fed would like for more than 5 years now. Warsh tried to tamp down any notion that the central bank is growing comfortable with sticky inflation. He says the target of limiting overall price hikes to 2% per year remains in effect. Scott Horsley, NPR News, Washington.
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1: 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I'm Michelle Martin.
2: I'm Leila Faldin.
3: And I'm A. Martinez. Growing up, how many of you dreamed of being a sports star, making that big play that wins the championship? Well, Tori Penso had a different dream. She wanted to be the referee in that big game. And in June, she became the first American woman to lead an officiating crew in a men's World Cup match. Tori Penso joins us now. So, Tori, 14 years old, and you decide you already know that you want to be a referee instead of playing soccer. How did you make that decision at 14?
4: Well, I was doing both, but it was my mom. You know, moms always encourage us to do some of the strangest things, it seems. But she encouraged me to give it a try. Both of my brothers were referees. She said, you can be outdoors, you get paid cash. And I said, oh, I'm listening now. So started when I was young, and I haven't looked back since.
3: So what made refereeing something that became more than just a hobby? What made it something that you started to think, I can do this for real?
4: Well, I was sent to ODP camp in Alabama when I was about 18 years old. And that's when I really got a taste for it as a craft, as a discipline, where people were trying to get better at it. And they were.
3: And that's an Olympic development program, right? ODP?
4: Yes, yes, correct, correct. And that's where it's a stay-away camp, and you go there with a team of referees, and you really learn the finite details of being a referee, how to properly hold the flag, how to blow the whistle with confidence. I saw that there was a pathway, and when I started to understand that, I got excited as a competitor. And so that's when I really got a taste for it as a true craft, something that you could work on and get better at.
3: Yeah, yeah. So what are some of the hardest parts about becoming a referee that maybe most fans do not realize?
4: You know, we're athletes, and I don't know if everyone understands that. You know, my training is 2.5 to 3 hours a day, just of agility, speed, high intensity, strength, all intermixed so that we can perform when it comes on the weekend. We watch our games back. We break them down. We're always trying to get 1% better. But I think, you know, as a referee, it's a very difficult job. We're under quite a bit of pressure, but so are those players and so are those coaches.
3: Tell us about the moment when you stepped out on the field as the first female head referee in a World Cup. What was going on in your heart and in your mind, both at the same time?
4: Yeah, I mean, it was incredible. When we walked out in Atlanta, the environment was just electric. You know, there is a special ambiance about a World Cup. You know, I joke and say the stadium felt bigger that day, and it certainly did. It felt taller and grander. And when we walked out, we just took a moment to really soak up the moment. When you work so hard, decades of hard work to try and get to the pinnacle of the game, something that you were told you couldn't do, or so many people doubted that you would get there. And here you are on that stage, proving all of those people wrong, proving yourself that dreams are worth chasing. It was a moment where we just soaked it in. I still get goosebumps even just talking about it. I will never forget that feeling of walking out of the tunnel.
3: Did the players notice that it was a big moment for you? I mean, did they, in a weird way, I'm going to ask a question kind of in an awkward way, Tori, if that's okay, but did they notice that you're a woman? Or are you just a ref at that point?
4: You know, I hope they don't, to be honest. And they have so much pressure on them. They have also worked 4 years to work to be on this team for their national teams. They're representing their country, their families with such pride. And so I respect that pressure. They're not looking at me and sizing me up. They are so focused on what they're trying to do. And they trust that FIFA has appointed the best referees in the world. And I think the players respect that we are the best, and they don't doubt that. But we are there to get the right decision for the game.
3: What is the biggest difference between officiating a men's game and a women's game, especially at this level of soccer?
4: Yeah, there are so many differences. I could talk about this for hours, to be honest. You know, there's still a ball and a field and 22 players. But outside of that, the game is very different between the men's and the women's game. You know, we're physiologically just designed differently. You know, men have stronger upper body, And women, you know, we carry most of our weight in our hips. And that just means that there's different types of fouls. You're having more hip checks in the women's game, whereas the men's game, you're seeing more shoulder-to-shoulder challenges that are strong but fair. And so as a referee, it's important to understand the differences and what you might see as far as different types of fouls. So there are a lot of differences, and the way we approach it has to be very intentional to make sure that we are confident and get the correct decisions on the day.
3: Do the male players treat you any differently? Have you noticed anything like the way when they maybe try to argue with you or try to, you know, advocate for a call? Do they treat you differently than, say, they would treat a male referee? Have you noticed?
4: You know, I don't know if you've ever tried to argue with a woman and win, but I don't know that you're going to. But I hope that they don't treat me differently. We have earned our spot on that field, and the way the players interact with me is very positive. I've never had any issues. And I think that is the important part, that referees are respected no matter their gender.
3: How do you balance celebrating the historic nature of what you did with wanting to be just a referee? I mean, is that something that you think about, that you're hoping that at some point, you know, you being on the pitch isn't something that is extraordinary anymore?
4: Yeah, I think it's important to celebrate. You know, milestones are important. You know, there's a reason we're the first, and that needs to be celebrated. And I think when we shine a light on that, we recognize the accomplishments, not just of myself, but those who came before us who maybe didn't make it to this stage. And so I think it's important to celebrate the moment. At the same time, let's hit the ground running. Let's have more women referees in the game. Let's encourage them to pick up the whistle and have the confidence to stay in the game. And that's what I'm hoping by telling our story. It encourages others to want to give it a try.
3: What kind of reaction have you gotten from fans, from other women in soccer?
4: It's been incredible. I mean, just in our referee group, I had referees coming over and talking to me about their wives or their daughters and what it meant to have someone like me doing what we were doing. You know, I don't know that I recognized the significance until kind of afterwards, where I was like, wow, the amount of messages that I got from people all over the globe. You know, when I walk out in that stadium and I see little girls and little boys, their eyes just glow up when they see us come out there because we're something different. It's a refreshing perspective. And I know that the work we're doing is significant.
3: That's Tori Pencil, the first American woman to lead an officiating crew at the Men's World Cup. Tori, congratulations, and thank you for giving us the time.
4: Yeah, my pleasure. Thanks for having me.

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0: Live from NPR News in Washington, I'm Dave Mattingly. U.S. Central Command says American forces have carried out a wave of heavy strikes against Iran in response to Iran firing missiles at American troops in Jordan a day earlier. Hours after those missiles were intercepted, President Trump pledged to hit Iran hard. The president says he wants to spend more than $20 billion to redesign Washington Dulles International Airport. NPR's Deepa Shivaram says many voters appear underwhelmed by such projects.
1: A new poll from CNN shows that Americans disapprove of Trump's various construction projects like the White House ballroom and the reflecting pool on the National Mall. 58% say they feel dissatisfied or angry about them. The same poll shows that 73% say that Trump hasn't paid attention to the country's most important problems. Still, Trump is forging ahead with trying to reconstruct Washington Dulles International Airport.
2: In the end, you're going to end up with, I think, maybe the best airport and one of the biggest airports anywhere in the world. And it's going to be a great thing for Washington, D.C.
1: Trump says he might need approvals from Congress, but he thinks construction could begin next spring. Deepa Shivaram, NPR News, The White House.
0: The death toll from this week's strong earthquake in southwestern Japan is up to at least 25. Search teams have been pulling survivors from the debris of homes that were leveled. This is NPR News from Washington. The Senate Judiciary Committee is postponing today's scheduled vote on Todd Blanche to be Attorney General. With two Republicans on the panel, Tom Tillis of North Carolina and John Cornyn of Texas, indicating they're not yet ready to support him. Stock futures are higher this morning following yesterday's sell-off on Wall Street. The Dow lost more than 2% after the Federal Reserve decided to leave U.S. interest rates unchanged and Iran fired missiles at Jordan. NPR's Raphael Nam says some Fed policymakers supported a rate hike.
3: Although nine members of the panel that sets interest rates voted to keep them on hold, three voted for a hike. Fed Chair Kevin Warsh said at a news conference that having different views on monetary policy is not a bad thing, and said he welcomes debate.
4: It was a real family fight. My view, which you've long heard, is that's the better way to get policy right. That's our North Star.
3: But stock markets dropped, while bond markets also reacted negatively. Most investors believe now that a rate hike is coming this year as the war with Iran helps drive up energy costs. But divisions at the Fed can also signal uncertainty about what to do about inflation, and that's a concern for investors. Rafael Nam, NPR News.
0: Wall Street futures are higher this morning. Dow futures are up 228 points. I'm Dave Mattingly, NPR News in Washington.
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1: It's Morning Edition from NPR News. I'm Michelle Martin.
2: And I'm Leila Fadel. Good morning. A new Trump administration rule says asylum officers can send certain cases directly to immigration court.
1: The goal is to reduce the backlog of asylum applications, but NPR's analysis shows this is one more way the government has chipped away at a program that thousands of people rely on to escape violence and persecution.
2: NPR immigration policy correspondent Jimena Bustillo is with me now. Good morning.
3: Good morning.
2: So what is this change?
3: There are two ways that people can get asylum, which is a legal status. One is for people who the administration is trying to deport in a Department of Justice immigration court, where immigrants can argue that they should not be deported. The other is by applying directly with a branch of Homeland Security called the U.S. Citizenship and Immigration Services. An asylum officer would usually interview them to hear directly about their cases and either let them advance or they could be referred to one of those immigration courts. The new rule from USCIS this week says that asylum officers can send asylum seekers directly to immigration court without that interview.
2: What are the standards for asylum?
3: Immigrants can only claim asylum if they're already physically present in the U.S. and typically within a year of arriving. Asylees need to prove a fear of returning to their home country based on one of five protected characteristics: race, religion, nationality, membership of a particular social group, or political opinion. Now, there are over 3 million cases waiting for a decision.
2: How does this latest policy fit into the administration's other changes to the asylum process?
3: On Trump's first day in office, he shut down the application immigrants could use to schedule appointments to begin that asylum process. Asylum applicants at every stage of this system since then, from interviews with asylum officers, after hearings in immigration court, or just while waiting for their next scheduled appointment, have been at risk of being detained. And there have been delays and denials. At one point last year, the administration paused the review of all asylum applications. I spoke with a lawyer like Ruby Powers, who say that they're seeing more cases denied.
4: We normally have a lot of approvals, and we're not seeing that with the same quality of case types. It's as if the rubric, the analysis, the evaluation of the case types has changed, because an asylum case approval is a rarity now.
3: And I analyzed immigration court data that shows asylum approvals are at their lowest rate in two decades. The White House has declined to respond to this, but in April, it promoted record low asylum approvals at immigration courts. In that statement, the White House said that they have replaced activist judges who, quote, slow-walked deportations and granted asylum at sky-high rates. Here's Matt Joseph, a former asylum officer who now works for the advocacy group, the Center for Gender and Refugee Studies.
5: What you're really seeing is a concerted attack on asylum from all fronts by the administration. They're really trying to keep people out of the asylum process to begin with. And if they are already in it, they are trying to find a way to take people out of it.
2: So as these opportunities narrow, what happens to those who are waiting or even granted asylum?
3: For those who have already been approved, their lives have changed. New policies make asylees ineligible for some safety net programs for food and health care and small business loans, for example. For those still waiting on an approval or even a denial, new rules could mean delays in receiving work permits, and they're also at risk of getting deported since an application itself is not legal status.
2: That's NPR correspondent Jimena Bustillo. Thank you, Jimena.
3: Thank you.
1: Former FBI Director Jim Comey is asking a judge to throw out criminal charges that he threatened President Trump. Comey says he's the target of vindictive prosecution, and he's pointing to new evidence that suggests Trump paid very close attention as federal agents built that case. NPR's Carrie Johnson has been reading the court papers, and she's on the line now to tell us what is in them. Good morning, Carrie.
6: Good morning.
1: Would you just start by reminding us how this case began?
6: Sure, a grand jury in North Carolina this year indicted Comey for making a threat against President Trump, and that threat consisted of an Instagram post by Comey from last year where he took a photo of seashells on the beach that spelled out the numbers 8647. Comey says he thought this was a clever political remark to get rid of Trump, the 47th president, and he did not mean anything violent. But the Justice Department made a federal case out of this, even though the number 86 is common slang in restaurant circles, and a different judge recently said that 8647 language is in the heartland of political speech protected by the First Amendment.
1: Where is this case now?
6: Jim Comey's filed several motions this week trying to get a judge in North Carolina to throw out this case before it ever gets to a jury. His lawyers say they've gathered a lot of evidence to suggest Comey got singled out because he's a frequent Trump critic. This is information we don't normally see at this stage before a case gets to trial. His lawyers are talking about messages from people inside the Secret Service saying the president wanted updates about interviews the FBI was conducting with Comey. They also say in legal filings the Secret Service may have unlawfully tracked Comey's movements without proper legal basis. And Comey's lawyers say DOJ seems to have been reaching to find evidence that 86 term was used by mob figures as a cover for violence and killing. They even consulted underboss Sammy the Bull Gravano, who said that might be too on the nose. A legendary mob prosecutor and former judge said the idea 86 meant murder was, quote, preposterous. This is all part of a motion to argue Comey's being singled out for selective or vindictive prosecution.
1: Carrie, is it hard to prove that?
6: It's really difficult. DOJ veterans and Democrats in Congress have been criticizing the Justice Department for weaponizing the system against Trump's political foes, but there's a high bar for getting a judge to dismiss a case at this early stage. Comey would need to show he's being prosecuted simply because Trump dislikes him. Now, that said, after a judge in Tennessee probed the inner workings of a human smuggling case against the migrant Kilmer Abrego Garcia, that judge found Abrego had been wrongfully prosecuted to retaliate against him for fighting deportation. Comey's lawyers cite that case many times in their court papers, and they're asking the judge to let them go even further behind the scenes to get information about whether prosecutors might have misled the grand jury that indicted Comey.
1: And what is the Justice Department saying?
6: A DOJ spokesperson says Comey will have his day in court like any other defendant, and it would be unfair to the prosecution and to Comey himself to reveal any more details now. Comey's lawyers say veteran assistant U.S. attorneys in North Carolina backed away from this case, and the person who brought the indictment had minimal experience. Now, Acting Attorney General Todd Blanche told reporters in April at the time of the indictment that there had been a, quote, tremendous amount of investigation, and DOJ would prove Comey's intent through witnesses and documents.
1: That is NPR's Carrie Johnson. Carrie, thank you.
6: Thank you.

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1: Good morning. I'm Michelle Martin. Universal Studios has a haunted house fit for the Prince of Darkness. Yes, Ozzy Osbourne. Guests at the park's Halloween event this year will be able to hop on an actual crazy train for a journey through the late heavy metal singer's life. Various personas from his albums will make appearances, including Madman Ozzy and Werewolf Ozzy. And yes, there will be merch. 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It's Morning Edition.
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1: 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I'm Michelle Martin.
3: And I'm Leila Fadil. In western Maine, a new conservation project has protected 78,000 acres around the Magalloway River from development. The river is a popular fly fishing destination known for its brook trout. It's also considered ecologically important for other wildlife. Susan Sharon of Maine Public takes us to a lake in the heart of the protected land.
4: It's a sparkling early morning in June. In the dense woods, 15 miles from a main road, the birds are awake. And Seth LaLiberty and I have just settled into his canoe. LaLiberty doubles as a school principal and a registered Maine guide. He's also a rabid paddling enthusiast.
5: We are on northern Siskahoss Lake, and we're going to paddle up into towards the Big McGalloway and Little McGalloway rivers.
4: The narrow lake is 20 miles long, surrounded by rolling mountains covered with trees. It's still and quiet. The shoreline is almost entirely undeveloped, and there are few people. But there's plenty of wildlife to be seen and heard. We paddle past a pair of loons, an eagle perched atop a spruce, and watch a kingfisher in a streak of blue nosedive into the lake for a fish. On this morning, we are not fortunate enough to see a moose, but are treated instead to a jangly chorus of frogs. Despite the picture-perfect scene, Maine's North Woods are under pressure. They're being fragmented by development and by wealthy landowners looking to purchase their own slice of heaven and close it off for their personal enjoyment. And then there's the threat of climate change to animals already confronting habitat loss.
6: This is one of the largest conservation opportunities in New England in recent years.
4: Mark Berry is with the Nature Conservancy in Maine, which helped raise $62 million to protect the cold, swift-moving McGalloway River, which is in the northern Appalachian mountain range. And this parcel connects to 500,000 previously conserved acres.
6: Ultimately, we hope we have a pathway for species to move through the New England landscape and into adjacent parts of Canada and extending south throughout the Appalachians.
4: Under the terms of the conservation deal, public access for fishing, hunting, paddling, and snowmobiling will be allowed. Sustainable timber harvesting will also continue on much of the land. But more than 11,000 acres is also being set aside as a wilderness preserve. Bob Burr, who made his living in the wood products business, was inspired to donate money for the project.
7: So you can do some good in this world that is lasting. Conservation easements are forever easements, and forever is a long time.
8: Oh, look at the kingfishers chasing each other.
4: Back on Aziskahas Lake, guide Seth LaLiberty demonstrates proper fly casting technique. He says he's grateful that the McGalloway and the surrounding lands have been protected.
5: Projects like this ensure, you know, that we're going to have access to be able to enjoy this and for years to come.
4: For him, being on the water in a canoe offers a sense of freedom, something you can only find in wild places. For NPR News, I'm Susan Sharon.
3: It's Morning Edition from NPR News. I'm Leila Fadil.
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0: From Marketplace in Washington, I'm Kimberly Adams. The Commerce Department just released the Personal Consumption Expenditures Price Index, or PCE, for June. The measure the Federal Reserve looks at, which strips out volatile food and energy, was up just 0.1% from May. Marketplace's Nancy Marshall-Genzer joins me now with the details. Good morning, Nancy.
2: Good morning.
0: So inflation has been stuck above the Federal Reserve's 2% target for about 5 years now, but the central bank kept interest rates unchanged at its meeting this week. Why?
2: Good question. Well, normally the Fed raises rates when inflation is too high to cool off the economy. At yesterday's press conference, Fed Chair Kevin Warsh didn't say exactly why the central bank didn't hike this week. Instead, he stressed that businesses and consumers juggling high prices will just need to be patient.
3: We've got no magic wand. This isn't something that we're going to be able to carry out in days or weeks. But we're going to deliver on the responsibility that Congress gave us. And today's meeting and the preparation for today's meeting was an important step towards that destination.
0: And Warsh also seemed to indicate that the markets are kind of doing his work for him.
2: Yeah, bond yields, the cost of borrowing, rose after the Fed's last meeting in June, with long-term yields jumping sharply. At this point, traders are betting that Fed officials will hike the next time they meet on interest rates in September, but Chair Warsh gave them no guarantees.
0: Marketplace's Nancy Marshall-Genzer. Thank you, Nancy.
2: You're welcome.
0: Nancy also did a video wrap-up of the meeting after she attended the Fed press conference yesterday. You can find that on our Instagram now. We're at Marketplace APM. Let's do the numbers. Dow, S&P, and NASDAQ futures are up in the 0.4% to 1.7% range, with the Dow future up 180 points. Oil prices remain volatile as the U.S. and Iran continue to trade strikes and threats. Brent crude is trading at over $90 a barrel. West Texas Intermediate crude is at $83.78 a barrel. As the war in the Middle East drags on, questions about munitions stockpiles have come up, and the Trump administration is making replenishing those supplies a top priority. Yesterday, the Pentagon committed over $120 billion for contractors to ramp up production of Patriot missiles and submarines. The deals are part of a larger shift for the Pentagon, which is moving towards striking more multi-year agreements instead of making annual purchases.
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0: The legendary diamond mining company De Beers announced earlier this month that it's suspending production at South Africa's biggest diamond mine for 2 years and making cuts to its official prices. Paul Zimnisky is a diamond industry analyst, and he runs a widely followed price index for the commodity. That Zimnisky Diamond Index had global rough diamond prices down 20% year over year and 40% down from a decade ago. Paul Zimnisky joins me now with more on this. Good morning.
4: Good morning. Thanks for having me.
0: Let's start with De Beers. Tell me more about why they made the decision to halt production at this mine.
4: So we had record demand for diamonds just 5 years ago, and that was driven, I would say, primarily by pandemic policies. People were locked in. They couldn't go out and travel. They couldn't go dining. And then we had all that consumer stimulus. So it actually drove diamond prices and diamond demand to all-time highs. Since, diamond prices have been essentially cut in half from that all-time high that was in early 2022. And if you think about it, we've had, you know, this generational phase of inflation. The price of everything's up, but diamonds are one of the very few products where prices are actually down. And all of these mining-related costs are up. Based on my data, I think this is going to be the lowest diamond production we've had since 1987.
0: So what is driving down the prices of diamonds?
4: The popular narrative is definitely lab-grown diamonds, you know, man-made, they're machine-made diamonds, and the price at retail significantly less. You can find them for, you know, 90, 95% less than, say, an equivalent natural diamond. So that's definitely, I would say, diluted the supply side of the market. But there's multiple factors happening. You know, China has been the second largest consumer of diamonds the last two decades. Demand in China is down 50%. Say the tariffs have been a disruption to the industry. We've just had, you know, the war in Ukraine, which is impacting Russia. Russia is one of the largest producers of diamonds, and there's sanctions on Russian diamonds. So there's all of these factors kind of came together.
0: What is this doing to the resale market? I'm thinking about all the folks who might have like family heirlooms or who bought diamond jewelry, imagining it would always hold its value.
4: You could, you know, maybe expect to get, you know, half of what you paid for if you were to just kind of, you know, sell it right back to the market. For most people, I wouldn't look at it as an investment. Maybe to an extent it could be considered a store of value, but I wouldn't look at it as a speculative investment unless you're dealing in these, you know, really high-end fancy diamonds.
0: The fact that the prices are falling and the industry is in so much flux with the lab-created diamonds versus the natural diamonds, are you seeing it shift consumer behavior and the way that people are viewing diamonds more broadly?
4: Yeah, so I do think there's confusion in the market. I think there's a lot of consumers that think you can't physically distinguish between the man-made and the natural diamond. And I think if you don't understand that, I think it's going to be hard to get that consumer to spend, say, 10 times more for a natural diamond than a man-made diamond. Natural diamonds have always been and remain quite rare and quite valuable. I mean, and we've been producing synthetic man-made diamonds for 50, 60 years now. And I guess that what I'm trying to say is the fact that the man-made diamonds haven't completely taken over the jewelry market tells us something. And I think it tells us that consumers still clearly want natural diamonds. But at the same time, a consumer that just wants, say, maybe a more fun and expensive piece of jewelry that they don't have to panic if they lose, you know, the man-made diamond could certainly provide a good option. So I think at the end of the day, I think it's up to the industry to collectively communicate accurately what the differences are, and then the consumer can make an informed decision.
0: Paul Zimnisky is a diamond industry analyst. Paul, thank you so much for your time.
4: My pleasure. Thank you.
0: And in Washington, I'm Kimberly Adams with the Marketplace Morning Report. 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
6: Good morning. President Trump held off on attacking Iran, saying he wanted to give peace talks some space. Now the two sides are back to fighting. A former U.S. ambassador to Saudi Arabia explains why that country is being drawn into the conflict. It's Morning Edition from NPR News. Israeli settlers entered a Palestinian village in the occupied West Bank that's supposed to be off limits to Israeli citizens. It set off a week of violence. I'm Michelle Martin.
7: And I'm Leila Fadil. Palestinians there are on guard through the night in case settlers attack. Also, uncertainty over what will happen to Trump's trade deal with Mexico and Canada is freezing manufacturing investments in Texas. And Javier Bardem on why it's so much fun to play a psychopath like his character in the new Cape Fear. It's Thursday, July 30th. The blues giant Buddy Guy turns 90 today. The news is next.
8: Live from NPR News in Washington, I'm Janine Herbst. The economy slowed in the second quarter. The Commerce Department says it grew at an annual rate of 1.5%, down from the 2.1% in the first quarter. And inflation remained fairly high last month at 3.7% year over year. Legal scholars are reacting to Dr. Anthony Fauci's decision to invoke the Fifth Amendment at yesterday's Senate hearing on the origins of COVID-19. NPR's Ari Daniels has more.
9: President Biden issued Fauci a blanket legal pardon at the end of his term, but legal experts say the former top infectious disease expert could have been accused of perjury if he had said something at yesterday's hearing contradicting past statements made under oath. Jennifer Mason McAward, a law professor at the University of Notre Dame, says that invoking the Fifth is not an admission of wrongdoing.
10: Saying that you are protected by the Constitution is just something you're entitled to do as a citizen of the United States.
9: Republican chairman of the Committee on Homeland Security and Governmental Affairs, Rand Paul, says he plans to hold a vote on whether Fauci should be held in contempt of Congress. An affirmative vote could eventually lead to a fine, jail time, or both. R.A. Daniel, NPR News.
8: Former FBI Director Jim Comey is asking a judge to throw out criminal charges that he threatened President Trump, saying he's the target of a vindictive prosecution. He's pointing to new evidence that suggests that Trump paid very close attention as federal agents built that case. NPR's Kerry Johnson has more.
11: Jim Comey filed a bunch of motions this week trying to get a judge in North Carolina to throw out this case before it ever gets to a jury. His lawyers say they've gathered a lot of evidence that should suggest Comey got charged with crimes because he's a frequent Trump critic. This is information we don't normally see at this stage before a case gets to trial. Comey's lawyers are talking about messages from people inside the Secret Service saying the president wanted updates about interviews federal agents were conducting with Comey.
8: NPR's Kerry Johnson. The Trump administration is ending subsidies for Medicare's drug plans. NPR's Sydney Lupkin has more.
7: Under the Inflation Reduction Act, Medicare started capping patients' out-of-pocket drug spending at $2,000 last year. That change, and others that changed how plans would pay for drugs, meant insurers were on the hook for more money. At first, they didn't know how much more they'd be spending or how high to set premiums. To ease the transition for insurers, the Biden administration created temporary subsidies to stabilize premiums. The subsidies were expected to last 3 years, but are ending a year early at the end of 2026. Dr. Mehmet Oz, who oversees the Centers for Medicare and Medicaid, said on the social media platform X that it's because the subsidies are no longer needed. But the change means beneficiaries could be paying higher monthly premiums next year.
8: Sydney Lupkin reporting. This is NPR. Every year, the residents of a Maryland retirement community bring the joy of snail mail to pen pals born in the era of texting. And here's Lakshmi Singh reports it's helping some baby boomers and Gen Alphas build friendships.
12: Seven.
13: Yes.
14: There's nothing like a competitive game of bingo to cement a friendship between two people born at least 60 years apart. Oakcrest Senior Living Center held a meet and greet this summer. Retirees finally met their Kingsville Elementary School pen pals after months of exchanging handwritten letters with third graders, not used to waiting days, let alone weeks, for a conversation to unfold. 76-year-old Diana Lohr unexpectedly found a kindred spirit in her pen pal.
15: She has put a lot of thought into what she's saying and actually put it all together for me.
14: Pen pals bridging a generational divide. Lakshmi Singh, NPR News.
8: A Senate committee is set to vote on whether to advance the nomination of Dr. Erica Schwartz to be director of the Centers for Disease Control and Prevention. That's expected this morning.

0: earlier this month about standing up to political pressure if it conflicts with science-based decision-making. U.S. futures contracts are trading higher at this hour. Dow futures up about 204 points. I'm Janine Herbst, and you're listening to NPR News from Washington.
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0: It's Morning Edition from NPR News. I'm Michelle Martin.
1: And I'm Leila Fadel. More attacks between the U.S. and Iran are increasing fears of a return to all-out war.
0: U.S. Central Command says it launched a wave of airstrikes overnight while U.S. bases in Jordan came under Iranian attack. Saudi Arabia joined Americans' attacks in Iraq on Wednesday. In a few minutes, we'll speak with the former U.S. ambassador to Saudi Arabia, Michael Ratney, about those developments. But we're going to begin with the view from the ground.
1: NPR's Jane Arraf joins us now to talk about this from Amman, Jordan. Good morning, Jane.
2: Good morning, Leila.
1: So just a few days ago, it looked as if the U.S. and Iran were pausing attacks to give diplomacy a try. And now we're back to attacks. What happened?
2: CENTCOM says it launched a heavy wave of strikes against Iran overnight. It said the targets included military command centers and missile facilities. That's in retaliation for what the U.S. military called a surprise Iranian attack on Wednesday at the Muwaffaq al-Salti Air Base in the Jordanian desert, where the U.S. has a major military presence. It's also where three U.S. soldiers were killed in an Iranian attack this month. Iran itself launched more missiles at U.S. forces in Jordan on Thursday. The U.S. and Jordan said they were shot down. But a lot of analysts see this as Iran testing the U.S. under a harder line regime that succeeded Supreme Leader Ali Khamenei, who was killed by the U.S. at the beginning of the war.
1: Yeah, and then the U.S. and Saudi Arabia, which has not been publicly involved before, attacked Iraq. Tell us what's happening there.
2: Yeah, Saudi Arabia has blamed Iran-backed militias in Iraq for damaging attacks on one of its major oil refineries. But the Iraqi government says Saudi Arabia has never provided any evidence. In retaliation, the U.S. and Saudi on Wednesday launched a wave of airstrikes against at least seven militia bases, killing at least 20 people. And the key thing, as you know, Leila, these are militias fostered and supported by Iran that flourished after the U.S. invasion of Iraq. Some of them are now officially part of government forces. So that puts the new Iraqi Prime Minister, Ali al-Zaidi, in a huge bind. He promised President Trump in a Washington meeting that he would bring those militias fully under government control. But given how powerful they are, both in security and politics, it's proved impossible for previous governments and could be equally difficult for him.
1: So the conflict is widening even further, it seems. What happens now with Iraq?
2: Well, there's definitely heightened tension. The Iraqi prime minister held an emergency security meeting yesterday.

0: Iraq has rejected attacks on its sovereignty, which is a reference to U.S. and Saudi strikes. And they've noted that U.S. forces have already withdrawn from Iraqi bases at the Iraqi request. They are, of course, those still in the Kurdistan region of Iraq. Fighters and Iranian security advisors who were killed in those strikes were buried yesterday. Here's a bit of what that sounded like. That funeral procession in Baghdad included chants of death to Saudi rulers and death to America. The chief of staff of paramilitary groups attached to the Iraqi Defense Ministry said no one can disarm them. And the Iran-backed militias themselves, who call themselves the Resistance, gave the Iraqi government a deadline of next Thursday to respond to the U.S.-Saudi attacks. That deadline is a day after a hugely significant Shia religious commemoration already underway. It's where millions of people gather in Karbala, the holy city of Karbala. It's a month-long event where religious sentiment is particularly high, commemorating the Battle of Karbala and the killing of Imam Hussein 1,400 years ago. Many Shias believe what's happening now continues what they see as a historical injustice.
1: That's NPR's Jane Araf in Amman, Jordan. Thank you, Jane.
0: Thank you.
2: Michael Ratney is with us now for a closer look at how the Saudis are approaching the war in the Gulf. He was U.S. ambassador to Saudi Arabia in the Biden administration, that after extensive diplomatic experience in the region. He's now at the Center for Strategic and International Studies. That's a bipartisan nonprofit research organization. Ambassador, thank you so much for joining us.
3: Good morning, Michelle.
2: So the U.S. and Israel launched their war against Iran more than 5 months ago. Why do you think the Saudis chose to publicly enter the fighting now?
3: So the Saudis are trying to strike a balance. They don't want a full-scale resumption of conflict because I think they fear they'll bear the brunt of an Iranian reprisal and just witness the Iranians attack Jordan and Egypt in the past couple of days. That was a message to the whole region that they still have a lot of power. On the other hand, Saudi was just attacked by Iranian proxies, both from Iraq against critical infrastructure in the eastern province of Saudi Arabia, but also the Houthis in Yemen striking Saudi oil tankers and threatening to cut off maritime traffic through the Bab el-Mandeb. I think the Saudi view was they couldn't leave that unanswered. That was kind of their critical interests, and they remember 2019 when Iran or Iranian proxies attacked their oil infrastructure in the eastern province and nothing happened. So they couldn't let it go unanswered this time.
2: What's your sense of how Saudi military involvement might evolve in the coming days and weeks?
3: So I think they have no interest in a full-scale escalation. If the war escalates, especially if they're involved, I think they feel like the Iranians are going to target them. And at this point, the Saudis don't want their energy infrastructure targeted. There could be damage to water desalination facilities, to civilian population centers. It could be disastrous for their economy. They hate the Iranian regime, but they just want this war behind them, but in a way that protects their vital interests.
2: I take your point that what I think I hear you saying is that the Saudis at this moment felt they really had no choice. But I think a lot of people might remember that the tensions with Saudi Arabia surfaced over President Trump tying this newly signed nuclear power deal to the Saudis normalizing relations with Israel. And so I was wondering, you know, given that context, is it surprising for the U.S. and Saudi militaries to stage these joint strikes on these Iran-affiliated groups in Iraq?
3: So I think the Saudis, as well as anybody, know that kind of policymaking in Washington is not exactly linear, right? So some kind of weird arrangement could happen when this nuclear deal was announced and President Trump throws in a condition at the last minute. On the other hand, there's discussions about how to respond to Iranian aggression that affects Saudi interest at the same time, right? So the Saudis, like other U.S. partners, one of their overriding considerations is just trying to keep things on an even keel with the Trump administration. And I think that means understanding that things are not necessarily going to be coherent.
2: And I do take your point that the Saudis don't want to widen this war, but does their involvement risk widening the war?
3: Sure. I mean, we've seen in the past couple of days the war widening in a number of ways, although President Trump seems to want to back away from a full-scale resumption of conflict. The Iranians keep reminding everybody that they're there and they're still pretty potent with the ability to threaten our partners throughout the whole region. The Saudis get involved, and that potentially triggers more reprisals from Iranian proxies in Iraq, in Yemen, and elsewhere. There's always huge risk whenever other parties get into a conflict like this.
2: And before we let you go, we have about a minute left. What are the Saudis' capabilities, you know, primarily?
3: So they have years of collaboration with the U.S. military and a pretty potent air force. We've seen in this operation in Iraq, though, that to be truly effective, it had to be done in partnership with the United States. And I think they appreciated the fact that the United States was willing to join in at that point. But their abilities at this point are principally their air power. And I think they want to send a message that they're ready and willing to kind of resume their involvement if their critical interests are affected.
2: And diplomatically?
3: Diplomatically as well. You know, I just saw a report that they have marshaled or in the process of marshaling a lot of international support for an operation in the Bab el-Mandeb in the Red Sea to try to police Houthi threats. And that really suggests considerable diplomatic and regional influence that they could bring to bear.
2: That's Michael Ratney. He's a former U.S. ambassador to Saudi Arabia. Ambassador, thank you so much for joining us.
3: My pleasure.
1: The Senate Judiciary Committee has postponed a vote on Todd Blanche's nomination for Attorney General. Two Republicans on the committee are withholding their support over concerns about the Justice Department's deal with President Trump to end his IRS lawsuit. NPR Justice Correspondent Ryan Lucas reports.
4: The holdup in Todd Blanche's bid for Attorney General centers around the agreement the Justice Department struck to end President Trump's IRS lawsuit over his leaked tax returns. The settlement included the creation of a nearly $1.8 billion anti-weaponization fund, and a second related part was a sweeping immunity deal for Trump, his family, and businesses from audits of past tax returns. Blanche has said the fund is not moving forward, but Texas Republican Senator John Cornyn has concerns that it could be resurrected. Cornyn and North Carolina Republican Tom Tillis also want written guarantees from the Justice Department about the scope of the tax immunity deal. Speaking to reporters Wednesday outside his office, Cornyn said the department hasn't provided them.
5: For some reason, I don't know whether it's the staff of the DOJ or who it is, but they simply, they know what they need to do, but they simply refuse to do it.
4: Asked what the holdup has been, Cornyn said he has no idea.
5: Beats me. Maybe they think I'm just going to give up or, you know, go along, but they're mistaken.
4: A Justice Department official says the department provided a written proposal to Cornyn's office on Tuesday. The official says the DOJ looks forward to further discussion around any outstanding concerns. Asked by reporters how he would vote as things stand now, Cornyn said this.
5: I'm not prepared to vote yes. Let me put it that
6: would
5: way.
4: Tillis, he said, is on the same page. Both men are leaving Congress at the end of the year. At the White House, President Trump was asked by reporters about Cornyn and his demands. Trump reiterated his support for Blanche and called him outstanding.
7: You just wouldn't find a better person. So I don't know, maybe John Cornyn's upset with me because I didn't endorse him.
4: Despite Trump's bravado, Blanche still needs the support of both Cornyn and Tillis for his nomination to advance out of the Senate Judiciary Committee. Late Wednesday, the committee's Republican chairman, Iowa's Chuck Grassley, announced the planned vote on Blanche was postponed as work continues to secure the necessary support for his nomination. Ryan Lucas, NPR News, Washington.
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1: This is Morning Edition from NPR News. I'm Michelle Martin.
2: And I'm Leila Fadel. Javier Bardem plays an excellent psychopath.
3: What's the most you ever lost on a coin toss?
2: He won an Oscar as Anton Chigurh in No Country for Old Men. There, his character would sometimes kill depending on the flip of a quarter.
3: Call it. Call it, yes.
2: Bardem was a James Bond villain in Skyfall, and for the past 2 months, he's played Max Cady in the Apple TV remake of Cape Fear. Cady is a convict released from prison. He blames his defense attorney for landing him there. And once he gets out, awful things start happening to his lawyer, played by Amy Adams.
4: My son came home with 9 toes right after your speech about cutting off fingers and toes.
3: Wow, your son lost his toe? What happened?
4: Well, he doesn't remember because you drugged him.
3: I drugged him?
4: Yeah.
3: Huh. Why would I do that?
4: Max, I know you did this.
3: Then let me ask you again. Why would I want to hurt you?
2: The final episode of Cape Fear airs Friday. Bardem told me he was on the fence about playing Cady, a role made famous in 2 films already starring Robert Mitchum and Robert De Niro. The De Niro remake from 1991 was directed by Martin Scorsese, and he talked about revisiting that material in a documentary.
3: And he, in there, said, I'm doing this movie 30 years after the one with Gregory Peck and Robert Mitchum, and I'm sure that in 30 years' time, somebody else will do it because it's an eternal story about revenge, about family being destroyed by the rage of a person who wants revenge.
2: Yeah.
3: And I thought, wow, it's 30 years now, a little bit more than 30 years, when they're asking me to do it. And Marty Scorsese is involved as a producer, so I was like, I guess I have to do it.
2: The Max Cady that you play, I mean, so much of this story is about the way he takes revenge.
3: Because when someone really wrongs you, you find your way and you take your time to make that someone feel the way you felt, which is total loss of control.
2: You play him so differently. He's debonair, he's smooth, he's sophisticated, he's terrifying, he's vulnerable, then he's terrifying again. Can you just talk about building the character and how you became him?
3: Yes, I think the character has this rhythm, internal and external rhythm of operating that has to do with patience, that has to do with a person who has lost it all. He doesn't have anything else to lose. So for that same reason, he is fearless. He doesn't have any agenda. And because of that, he enjoys the ride. And he gives himself the time to experience it in a joyful way. And that's scary to watch. To play that is always funny because as an actor, you are playing a character that can do whatever he wants because he's not afraid of losing anything. He doesn't care about the perception others have on him. He just is, and that's great.
2: You are so creepy in this show. Like, there are moments where you're really charming, your character's so charming, and you see how manipulative he can be, right? Like, how people can see somebody who can love, or but overall, you're just really creepy.
3: I love being creepy. Why not being creepy?
2: Why are you so good at playing this kind of character, though? Because you've played other really kind of psychopaths as well.
3: I don't know. I guess it's because they're fun to play. Because, yeah. I mean, It's always the same story. The characters that are more in the anti-heroes are the ones that are more excited to play because you have more shades into it. When you play Anton Chigurh in No Country or Skyfall or Max Cady, you have this palette of colors that you can play and go crazy with them because the audience allows you to go far with it because they want to be excited by who's the person to defeat morally, but also to put the audience in a place where they feel uncomfortable sometimes because they don't know if they would actually root for him because the guy is exciting to watch or exciting to hear or exciting to follow for some reason.
2: Yeah.
3: And I love that. And I guess one of the most important things is to try to humanize those characters as much as you can.
5: You believed in me and you fought for me, but then something changed. What was it?
4: Nothing. I represented you to the best of my ability.
5: No. No, there was a day that you looked at me different.
2: Just before we wrapped up, I asked Javier Bardem about his activism. In the last few years, he's been known for speaking for Palestinian rights and against the level of killing and devastation in Gaza. It's a position he says some people in Hollywood don't share, and he admits to fearing retribution.
3: I kind of expect to have some reaction from certain people in the industry and beyond the industry. Because when you have an opinion, of course, there will be people that have the opposite opinion, and that's okay, that's fine. But I lived with that, and I live with that, and I will live with that for the rest of my life. That's the way I was raised.
2: Has it cost you anything professionally, or have you?
3: I've always said that there are certain things that I know of, that I've heard, that this project could have gone ahead, and it didn't because of this or because of that. I didn't actually, and I swear, didn't pay too much attention to that. I'm blessed. I'm happy to have different offers. In the States and out of the States. Mm-hmm. I live in Europe. I live in Madrid. I never lived in the States. So what I mean is I don't rely on American movies. I also work in Spain, and that gives me also the possibility to keep on defending what I think is right. What is exciting to see is that more and more and more and more people are thanking me and supporting me and encouraging me to keep on doing and keep on saying what I'm saying because they feel represented.
2: That's Javier Bardem. The finale of his series Cape Fear streams Friday on Apple TV. Thank you so much for speaking with us. It was a pleasure.
3: Thank you very much.
2: This is NPR News.
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0: Live from NPR News in Washington, I'm Dave Mattingly. Growth in the U.S. economy slowed during the second quarter as energy prices rose amid the war with Iran. The Commerce Department says the economy expanded at an annual pace of 1.5%. U.S. Central Command says American forces have carried out a wave of heavy strikes against Iranian targets in response to Iran firing missiles at U.S. troops in Jordan a day earlier. Those missiles were knocked down. Even though the Trump administration has ended temporary protected status for people living in the U.S. from Haiti, Syria, and Yemen, lower courts are still having a say. Here's NPR's Ximena Bustillo.
1: Several notices from DHS tell employers they cannot continue to employ a person who does not have proof of an up-to-date work authorization. They also note that work authorization for TPS holders from Haiti, Syria, and Yemen are no longer valid. The announcement adds to the already confusing state of TPS. After the Supreme Court ruled that the administration could continue terminating TPS designations, the case was sent back down to the lower courts. TPS holders are still waiting for district judges to issue their final orders on whether the program will end. The legal limbo leaves hundreds of thousands of people uncertain if they will lose the legal ability to work and live in the U.S. Ximena Bustillo, NPR News, Washington.
0: This is NPR News from Washington. A top UN official says more needs to be done and at a faster pace to control the outbreak of Ebola in the Democratic Republic of Congo. As Emmett Livingstone reports, the virus has killed more than 1,000 people in the DRC.
2: According to the latest Congolese government figures, more than 3,300 people have been infected since the outbreak was declared in May, and more than 1,400 people have died. The UN's senior Ebola coordinator, Julien Harness, says efforts to contain Ebola need to accelerate.
3: At the moment, we are not at the speed and the scale and the agility that the virus requires from us. Right? So we definitely have a challenge there. And we're working to address that.
2: One of the ways of speeding up would be to better divide up the roles among organizations involved in the response. This would free up space to focus on specialized medical care. Failing to speed up soon would make Ebola even harder to contain. For NPR News, I'm Emmett Livingstone in Kinshasa.
0: Cooler, damp weather in southwest France is allowing more than 80,000 wildfire evacuees to return home. That's where crews have been battling a large wildfire that's burned an area four times the size of Paris. Firefighters in Spain are also continuing to battle fires. In Greece, the flames have left at least three firefighters dead. I'm Dave Mattingly, NPR News in Washington.
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1: This is Morning Edition from NPR News. I'm Leila Fadel.
2: And I'm Michelle Martin. Good morning. It's been a week of violence in the occupied West Bank. This was set off on Friday when Israel's military said Israeli settlers entered a Palestinian village in an area that is supposed to be off limits to Israeli citizens. In the confrontation that followed, two Israelis and four Palestinians were killed. There's been a wave of retaliation from settlers against Palestinian communities. NPR's Emily Feng has been reporting in the West Bank this week, and she's with us now. Good morning, Emily.
3: Good morning, Michelle.
2: Could you just describe the atmosphere there?
3: Yeah, I have been to the West Bank many times after the Hamas attack on Israel from another Palestinian territory, Gaza. But on this trip to the West Bank, I saw even higher levels of desperation than before. Just listen to this man, Ahmed Dwekat. He's from Beita, which is a village south of the area the Israeli army has sealed off after that clash. He says, we're out of breath. We have no breath, meaning they're totally exhausted. Because his village is surrounded by four Israeli settlements, which have been forcibly taking control of houses and farmlands on the edge of his village, hemming the Palestinians in. And now communities like his are saying settlers feel even more emboldened to carry out violence.
2: Did they give you examples of that?
3: There have been nightly attacks and also thefts during the day from Israeli settlers, including in this village not far away called Kusra, where on Sunday, arsonists burnt down the village mosque at night. Mohammed Al-Haj Ahmed was one of the residents who told me he saw the flames first. So he's describing here the Hebrew graffiti that was left on the mosque, one vowing revenge and another, quote, saying the land of Israel is brought about by blood. The Israeli military says they're investigating, that they condemn acts like this. Al-Haj Ahmed and his neighbors believe the arsonists came from a nearby settlement.
2: Emily, would you just take a minute to explain what settlements are for people who don't know?
3: Yes. So these were set up by Jewish Israelis. Their construction is considered illegal under international law, but Israel disputes this. They're built on land that are supposed to be part of a future state of Palestine one day. And they're built with the intent of instead bringing that land under Israeli control. Israel's military itself says severe violence caused by these settlers is up 50% from 2024 to 2025. The United Nations says 76 Palestinians and one Israeli have been killed in settler attacks just this year. So now almost every rural Palestinian community in the West Bank has to mount an overnight watch in case they're attacked. I joined one of these night watches this week with Palestinian shepherd Ibrahim Abu Al-Kabash. And sitting under the moon with him, he described how this past March, settlers from an outpost nearby stole more than 400 sheep, his family's entire fortune, then beat him and his family and zip-tied his son's genitals. And all of this was caught on camera. But after this, all he thinks about is his children's future and these lost sheep. And when he thinks about that, he says he passes out. Every Palestinian I spoke to says they're looking towards the October general elections in Israel. They're hoping for a change in government, maybe stronger policing against settler violence. These are elections they do not vote in. They cannot vote in them. But the outcome will shape their lives and their future.
2: That is NPR's Emily Feng. Emily, thank you.
3: Thanks, Michelle.
1: President Trump didn't want to renew the trade deal he signed with Mexico and Canada. So the U.S.-Mexico-Canada Agreement, or USMCA, is being renegotiated. Texas has a lot at stake in what comes next. Mexico and Canada are its two largest trading partners. Houston Public Media's Andrew Schneider reports.
4: Air Tractor Incorporated, based in the small North Texas city of Olney, makes aircraft for farming and aerial firefighting. Jim Hirsch is the company's president and CEO.
5: Our engines that come from Pratt & Whitney in Canada potentially could be subject to a 25% tariff.
4: USMCA means Air Tractor can import engines from Canada without paying that tariff. The engines in the company's aircraft account for approximately half their plane's value. So when President Trump publicly said the U.S. would be better off without USMCA, Hirsch was understandably concerned. Since July 1st, when the Trump administration announced it would not renew the USMCA, the U.S. has held three rounds of trade talks with Mexico, but none with Canada.
6: The problem is not for Washington or Mexico City or Ottawa.
4: Tony Payan studies U.S.-Mexico relations at Rice University's Baker Institute.
6: The problem is for businesses, because a lot of these companies, they have to plan ahead 5-10 years, and now they have to learn to live with the uncertainty of investments that may not be covered by the agreement whenever that is ratified, if at all.
4: Texas' main exports to Mexico and Canada are oil and natural gas products, but its manufacturing, particularly of vehicles, depends heavily on parts imported from both countries. Collectively, Texas' trade with these partners amounts to more than 12% of the state's economy. Payan says Trump is likely pushing for maximum leverage rather than aiming to kill the USMCA. Among other goals, he wants to bring more manufacturing back to the U.S. That's had some success. Toyota recently announced it was shifting 2,000 jobs from Tijuana to San Antonio. But that's the exception, not the rule. Jerry Pacheco, president of the Border Industrial Association, has been trying to lure manufacturing to the Borderplex, a triangle linking South New Mexico, West Texas, and the Mexican state of Chihuahua.
7: We recruited an auto manufacturer, a component manufacturer from Taiwan, bought 30 acres to do a campus to supply Tesla with some components, and they have not pulled the trigger.
4: Investment in new manufacturing and warehousing space is at a standstill on both sides of the border, according to El Paso commercial real estate firm Cushman & Wakefield, Pyrus. Texas and Mexico's economies have been historically integrated, but that doesn't mean they wouldn't suffer if the USMCA dies. That's even more the case with Texas ties with Canada. Jim Hirsch of Air Tractor says that if the 25% tariff on aircraft engines from Canada returns, he'll have to raise the price of his aircraft by 12%.
5: We know the order book would just decline sharply. We don't know how sharply, but we know it would be significant. Whether we could survive it or not, not quite sure.
4: The company employs more than 400 people across North Texas. Those jobs and many more hang in the balance. For NPR News, I'm Andrew Schneider in Houston.
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1: 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And from the Upper Gunnison River Water Conservancy District, the district invites listeners to be especially mindful of responsible water use during this unprecedented drought in the Upper Gunnison River Basin. 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

0: Good morning. I'm Layla Faldin. For years, there's been something fishy going on near a small town in Northeast Canada. Fishy and rotten. A seafood plant in St. Mary's was abandoned decades ago, leaving behind more than 300,000 gallons of fermented fish sauce that kept fermenting. The city has reeked ever since. The provincial government finally agreed to help fund the cleanup. The stench should be gone in a few months. It's Morning Edition.
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0: It's Morning Edition from NPR News. I'm Layla Fadel.
2: And I'm Michelle Martin. Good morning. Children from low-income households in the U.S. are less likely to learn how to swim. That can have serious consequences. Drowning is a leading cause of death of children. Alice Daniel in California's Central Valley reports on how public pools help save lives.
3: Victor Perez Pacheco.
4: At the Arosi High School graduation last year, students walked across an outdoor stage to receive their diplomas. But one student who should have been there wasn't. 2 years ago, Alejandro Araujo and some of his friends were out on a lake in the nearby Sierra Nevada.
5: He had a safety vest and he jumped in the water and the safety vest must have just slipped right out of him and he never came up.
4: That's Yolanda Valdez. She's the superintendent of the Cutler-Arosi Joint Unified School District, about an hour southeast of Fresno.
5: It was the most devastating, awful thing ever. There was an empty chair at graduation and a moment of silence for him.
4: The district encompasses two farmworker communities. Valdez says this area's high poverty rate is part of why most kids don't know how to swim. There hasn't been money to build pools, and working parents may not have time or money to take them elsewhere. Across the country, 79% of kids in low-income households have little or no swimming ability, according to USA Swimming. But it's something this district is now changing. Using COVID funds, a $1 million county grant, and special state money for underserved communities, it built a brand new aquatics complex at Arosi High.
5: We want to do this because we want to save lives. We want to teach our children how to swim so they can survive.
4: Starting this summer, Valdez says, kids are taking low-cost swim lessons.
6: All right, boys and girls. All right, are we ready?
4: Lead lifeguard Donovan Castillo talks to a group of young kids sitting on the side of the wading pool, learning to kick.
6: 3, 2, 1, kick, kick, kick, kick, kick.
4: 9-year-old Dylan Rodarte is kicking so hard that he can barely spell his last name for me when he reaches the other side of the pool.
7: R-O-D-A-R-T-E.
4: He says being in the water is awesome.
7: I feel like I'm swimming like in the sky.
4: He feels like he's swimming in the sky. Parent Luis Ayala sits under the shade watching his 9-year-old son Gael take lessons. He says he and other parents are relieved their kids have a place to learn how to swim.
8: It's good they can learn at this age, you know, and it's better because if something happened, they know how to do.
4: This pool opening in Arosi goes against a trend, according to Bill Ramos. He's a professor of public health at Indiana University. He also chairs a scientific advisory council for the Red Cross that deals with water safety and drowning prevention.
9: We're seeing kind of the decline of the public pool nationwide.
4: A smaller share of the country has access to public pools compared to years past, Ramos says. That's due to privatization and starved city budgets. And that means fewer places for kids to learn the important safety skill of swimming. Back at the Arosi High Aquatics Complex, a lifeguard training program is in the works. It already has at least one future participant.
10: When I grow up, I want to be a lifeguard.
4: That's 8-year-old Precious Hernandez. She loves swimming, but says it's kind of hard.
10: You just have to keep on practicing.
4: Keep on practicing so she and other kids can stay safe in the water. For NPR News, I'm Alice Daniel in Arosi, California.
11: Just keep swimming, just keep swimming. Just keep swimming, swimming, swimming. Just keep swimming, just keep swimming.
2: 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I'll be sitting in for DJ Touch and Touch Me in the Morning coming up in just 10 minutes here on KBUT.
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0: 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I'm Michelle Martin.
1: And I'm Leila Fadel. Good morning. There's a surge of new independent bookstores in the U.S. More than 600 opened last year, nearly double from the year before. That's according to the American Booksellers Association, which predicts hundreds more this year. Reagan Jones with member station WUOT in Knoxville reports.
2: It's poetry open mic night at Fable Hollow Coffee and Bookshop. Max Hunt is a regular. He recently graduated with a master's in creative writing and prefers reading at this bookstore to academic circles.
3: I find that the environment here is a lot more supportive and a lot more open. Like whenever I read a funny poem, people actually laugh at it as opposed to just going, you know?
2: Fable Hollow has become much more than a place for people to pick up their next read. They host several themed gatherings. Sarah Stepp has attended a number of them.
4: I started by joining their fantasy book club that they had, and I actually met two of my very best friends through book club here, and so it's kind of a sentimental place for me.
2: Experts say booksellers are able to keep their finger on the pulse of the populations they serve in a way that other retailers cannot. Linda Marie Barrett is the executive director of the Southern Independent Booksellers Alliance.
5: You're kind of like a bartender or therapist when you're a bookseller, so you have a really good insight into what your community might be missing or needing.
2: One testament to that idea is The Bottom, a bookstore that caters to Knoxville's Black community. Anastasia Williams runs the bookshop there. She says here, readers have access to stories that mirror their own.
6: Black authors make up about 5, maybe 6% of published works in the book industry, and so it's easy for them to get lost.
2: The Bottom also spearheads a number of advocacy initiatives. For one, it focuses on books banned at schools in Tennessee. The Bottom's Banned Book Club tackles titles like Toni Morrison's The Bluest Eye and Angie Thomas's The Hate U Give. For member Sarah Taylor, joining the club allows her to take these discussions beyond the page.
7: I hadn't realized that book bans were as big of a deal as they are. And so I did go to the school board meeting and learned a lot about the local politics. That was an education for me.
2: Bookstore offerings have also become more niche. For example, Good Girl Books is Tennessee's first romance-only brick-and-mortar bookstore. The store also has a mobile book truck and hosts events around town, like at this brewery called Zool Beer Company. Here, readers are invited to come hang out, chat over their favorite chapters, or read solo. Callie Snell is here with her mom and a friend.
8: It's just a third space, which like people are kind of desperate for.
2: Snell is far from the only one who feels this way. Independent booksellers say they're able to offer what AI or Amazon can't. A reason for people to gather in person. And for readers like Kate Bolden, the romance book gathering is all about the energy.
9: The world's kind of on fire, so, you know, meeting other people who like to read happy things is always a good thing.
2: So, whether you're looking to embark on an epic quest, find your next book boyfriend, or just meet some new people, your local bookstore could be the perfect place to start. For NPR News, I'm Reagan Jones in Knoxville.
0: Demand from AI data centers has caused computer memory to get a lot more expensive. It's subverting a theory that tech tends to get faster and cheaper over time. Our colleagues from The Indicator, Darian Woods and Waylon Wong, explain.
10: Steve Burke got into building computers when he was a teenager.
11: I built my first system when I was 15, so my dad took me to CompUSA, which is no longer in business.
12: R.I.P. I remember going to CompUSA with my dad.
10: Today, Steve runs a website called Gamers Nexus that covers the computer industry. Over the decades, he's seen the cost of processors and memory and storage come way down.
12: But in the last year, the AI industry's demand for RAM or memory has sent prices skyrocketing. Some products have doubled in price or more.
10: That's not really supposed to happen because of something called Moore's Law. It's named for the late Gordon Moore, the co-founder of Intel and a tech industry pioneer. Here he is back in 2006 when his law was going strong.
13: You know that next year you'll be able to buy something cheaper and more powerful, providing it's electronic.
10: That claim was born out of a prediction he made that the number of transistors, those microscopic switches that make computer chips work, that could fit on a chip would double every year, making electronics faster, smaller, cheaper. This idea became known as Moore's Law.
13: I love talking about Moore's Law.
12: Iris Bahar is a computer science professor and head of the computer science department at the Colorado School of Mines.
10: Iris says the computing industry saw tremendous growth in performance through the 90s and early 2000s. But as chips and transistors shrunk in size, achieving these exponential gains got harder.
13: When you're operating in these single nanometer scale, you really are looking at these, you know, single electrons. This just is a real physical limit.
12: To put a nanometer in perspective, a single human red blood cell is 7,000 nanometers wide.
10: Iris says occasionally some people in the industry would start drafting the obituary for Moore's Law. But then there would be some breakthrough.
12: Just last month, IBM announced it had created the world's smallest transistor, measuring under 1 nanometer.
10: Long live Moore's Law!
12: But Iris says it is requiring more creativity and money to achieve these advancements. And we can no longer take for granted that improvements in technology are associated with cheaper prices. And that's because of our old friends, supply and demand. Right now, demand is huge for computing power and memory.
10: The RAMpocalypse.
12: Memory prices are going through the roof, thanks to the AI boom and the rapid build-out of data centers. These facilities require a lot of computing power and a lot of memory.
10: Take OpenAI. Last year, it announced a partnership where Samsung will be one of the main suppliers of memory for OpenAI's Stargate initiative. This is a $500 billion AI infrastructure project.
12: Steve Burke of Gamers Nexus says the amount of memory OpenAI needs for Stargate amounts to 40% of the world's supply.
11: That was really, for me, the one that stands out as the peak of, okay, this is going to be a problem.
12: AI companies have a seemingly unending appetite for computing power and the deep pockets to match. The billion-dollar question is, can technological breakthroughs keep up with the incredible demand for more computing power?
10: Who knows? Maybe in a few years, it will once again be time to dust off the Moore's Law death notice. Darian Woods.
12: Weilin Wong, NPR News.
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This is Kate, sitting in the air chair for DJ Touch and the Touch Me in the Morning show. It's day four of our summer pledge drive. We're going to kick it off with the Chinese American Bear. This is Bear Day. And we got Jackson on the line. George is here too. Give us a call. 970-349-7444.

This is KBUT Community Radio for the Gunnison Valley. This is Kate sitting in the air chair this morning, filling in for DJ Touch and the Touch Me in the Morning show. We've been having a lot of fun in here. You just heard Wisdom Pie by Karmic. Before that, we heard Don't Want You to Know by Neil Francis, one of my favorites. We also heard Dopamine by Frank Moody and Hello Sunshine featuring Memoir by Dina Dudley. We also heard Life is Good by Champion, and we started off this set with Remember Me by Blue Boy. It is just about time for KBUT's River Report. The following river levels are measured in cubic feet per second, or CFS. The Slate River near Crested Butte was running at 21 CFS. The East River was running at 54 CFS near CB South and 74 CFS in Almont. The Taylor River below the Taylor Dam was running at 223 CFS and 268 CFS in Almont. And the Gunnison River was running at 345 CFS at the Gunnison White Water Park. This is just some of the information that we provide on a seasonal basis here at KBUT. We provide the river report for all of our listeners, our fly fishermen, our boaters, rafters, floaters of all kinds. And in the winters, we provide the avalanche report and our ski and snow report. All of this is really important for folks here in the Gunnison Valley. It helps provide safety and information. And if you want to keep supporting services like this, give us a call here in the studio. We've got Jackson on the line, 970-349-7444. Or swing by the station and say hi, 508 Maroon Avenue.

0: It is day four of KBUT's summer pledge drive. This is Kate sitting in the air chair for DJ Touch and the Touch Me in the Morning show. I'm joined by Jackson Petito.
1: Hello.
0: Thanks for being here.
1: Of course. Thank you for being here.
0: And thanks for the breakfast burritos.
1: Any good?
0: You and George. They're great.
1: George, he helped. Not as much as last time. Last time he was an egg cracking machine.
0: Wow.
1: But I was like frantically, angrily cracking eggs yesterday. Two hands. That method.
0: Cool. I wish I could do that.
1: Well, you'll let me know if you find any eggshells in your burrito.
0: Keep you posted. You can swing by the station if you want a burrito.
1: Oh, yeah,
0: from Jackson and George.
1: It felt like 30 pounds of burritos I was bringing in today.
0: We have 30 full pounds. Come see us at 508 Maroon Avenue. We'd love to see you and take your pledge.
1: Yeah, it's pledge drive time. We are trying to raise $100,000, and we are well on our way. I think we've raised about $400 on this show so far, which is...
0: That is exactly right.
1: I don't know. It's like I typed it in.
0: It's almost like you knew the whole time. And that puts us just over $20,000. We've raised $20,015 so far during the summer pledge drive. Big thanks to Patrick McGinty, Dean Brooks, and Patrick Mile. Also, shout out to Bobby.
1: Bobby Reinhardt.
0: And George.
1: Bobby and George Reinhardt have known since before I have memories.
0: And they supported NPR. We have a matching match.
1: Yeah, like a challenge match. Yeah,
0: we have
1: a challenge match all drive, not just for one show, for all NPR during the entire drive from Jeff Carr at Butte Financial. He's a big NPR fan, and he wants NPR to get some love.
0: Yeah.
1: Which is nice. I like that. I appreciate that.
0: And we have a really cool history with NPR here at the station. For many years, we were trying to... get this NPR programming. And it took a little bit.
1: Yeah, it takes... you have to have the relationship. You can't just take it off the air and play it. I mean, you could, which is tempting, but...
0: But yeah, I mean, I do want to give a shout-out to all the people that were here in 1984 through 1986 who cared about community radio, who thought it was important.
1: Yeah.
0: They pursued this for many, many years. And like I said, it took a lot of federal funding, a lot of gathering, a lot of effort to get to where we are today. And even when I look back through some of our archives, the first fundraiser that we hosted was hosted by your mom.
1: That's right.
0: Your mom and Jim Michael. So Linda Jackson, Jim Michael, they hosted a party at Kachievers and they raised $500.
1: I love that.
0: And that's why we're here today, is because of all of those people. And so, yeah, big thanks to them as well.
1: Yeah, they needed... That was before there even was a KBUT. They just wanted there to be a radio station. And there needed to be an entity to apply to the FCC to get the call letters KBUT. And, I think that was a fitting set of call letters.
0: Absolutely.
1: Because of the Butte.
0: Yeah. And now we've gone from raising $500 to raising $100,000. So
1: $200 a year.
0: Yeah.
1: If we keep, I think we're comfortable at this level for the next few drives, at least this one, next one. Because we were raising, 6 years ago, we were raising $35,000.
0: Right.
1: Per drive.
0: Yeah. So times have changed really, really fast. And it's all thanks to you, our listeners, who have been supporting us through all of these changes, both big and small. If you want to keep supporting KBUT and see us continue for another 40 years, give us a call here in the studio, 970-349-7444. Like I said, Jackson's on the line, and we'd love to see you in the studio as well.
1: And if you're like me and don't like people and are just a miserable curmudgeon, you can go online to kbut.org. You don't have to talk to anybody.
0: That's absolutely right.
1: Get full details on the great grand prize, Floki Studios trip in Iceland, all the thank you gifts, or come on down. It's just... Three ways. It's your level of social desire to talk to people today. Phone, yes. Sort of in the middle. Online, talk to nobody. Come on in, have a burrito. I guarantee, I just had one. They're pretty good.
0: They're great. So we have something for everyone.
1: Yeah. And we have the thank you gifts here. I don't think we have the towels yet, but we have everything else. And you can come see what they look like in person. The tote bag is just, it's pretty good.
0: It's amazing.
1: It's tote baggy.
0: It's a perfect tote bag for you to carry your groceries.
1: It's strong as heck, too. It's like canvas. You could put... I carried a whole crock pot in one the other day.
0: The 30 pounds of burritos were carried in that tote bag?
1: I'm not going to lie to the users or the listeners. I did not use that today, but I carried something even heavier and like with corners.
0: Wow.
1: And it was fun because it's canvas. Yeah, but the logo is the real draw, I think.
0: Yeah. So you can't go wrong with a tote bag. And of course, everyone loves our socks. Get it while it lasts.
1: Same great socks, new, awesome 40th anniversary logo. Okay. We're celebrating our birthday, 40th birthday on December 20th of this year. Another reason to give us a gift, 970-349-7444, kbut.org, 508 Maroon Avenue. Three ways to give.
0: Thanks, Jackson.
1: Thank you, Kate.
0: We're going to kick it off with Fun Destruction, Teleman.

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This is the Touch Me in the Morning show. Hope you've been enjoying it so far. That last track was I Can Change by Mind Chatter. Before that, we heard Toulouse by RAC and Minka. We also heard Juicy by Better Than Ezra. And we also heard You Make Me Feel Like Dancing by Leo Sayer. We started off that set with Fun Destruction, Tell a Man. And let's take a look at the weather and see what's happening out there. It looks like we're going to have a beautiful sunny day in store here in the Gunnison Valley. We might see a few afternoon clouds, a possible stray shower or thunderstorm this afternoon, and some winds at 10 to 20 miles per hour. We're going to see a high of 77 degrees here in Crested Butte. It's currently 60 degrees right now. We can expect mostly clear skies overnight and some light winds. Once again, a possible stray shower or two. A low of 47 degrees. And it looks like we're going to kick off Friday with sunny skies and a few afternoon clouds. A high of 80 degrees in Crested Butte. It's currently 59 degrees down in Gunnison. We can expect a high of 86 degrees today. And that trend will continue. We'll see a high of 88 degrees for tomorrow as well. 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We could not do it without all of our fabulous underwriters. It's just one of the many ways to support KBUT. And just like me and Jackson were talking about

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Oh, I take it back, $535. Big thanks to Patrick McGinty, Dean Brooks, Patrick Myall, Eric Upchurch, Abby Wright, who is a sustaining KBUT member, and Tina and Keith Summer, also KBUT sustainers. 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Don't go anywhere. We got more tunes coming your way. This next track is Ghostland Observatory. Give me the beat.

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This is Kate filling in for DJ Touch and the Touch Me in the Morning Show. Hope you've been enjoying it so far. And it is about 9:30, so we are going to do KBUT's Ride Line. 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So far on the Touch Me in the Morning show, we've raised $660. Overall, we've raised $20,275 during our summer pledge drive. Thank you so much to everyone who's listening and calling into the show. Big thanks to Patrick McGinty, Dean Brooks, Patrick Mile, Eric Upchurch, Abby Wright, Tina and Keith Summer, Karen Schoenberger, and an anonymous sustainer. We could not do it without our sustaining members. And you can become a sustaining member today at kbut.org/give. We've got about 30 minutes left of the show, and then you know what's next. It's T-Dub with the Indestructible Beat, and he has a special guest. We're going to have Andrew Arell here in the studio to talk about the Crested Butte Arts Festival coming up. Keep it tuned to KBUT, and don't forget to give us a call and donate at 970-349-7444.

0: You are tuned in to KVUD Community Radio. We're in day four of our summer pledge drive. This is Kate, filling in for DJ Touch and the Touch Me in the Morning show. So far, we've raised $660. And overall, we've raised $20,275. This is all thanks to our listeners. Thank you again to Patrick McGinty, Dean Brooks, Patrick Mile, Eric Upchurch, Abby Wright, Tina and Keith Summer, Karen Schoenberger, and our anonymous sustainers. We got Jackson in the studio.
1: Speaking of sustainers, someone just called with a really good idea for us to talk about, which is that all sustainers are entered in every contest that goes to all donors. So the way it works is we know what date every recurring payment comes out on, and if yours doesn't fall during the drive, we put you on the first day of the drive, and then the ones that fall during the drive, those are the sustainers that hit during your show.
0: That's such a good point. Yeah,
1: but that means they're on the list, so every sustainer is automatically, without thinking about it, entered into every drawing we do.
0: It's the type of set it and forget it that we like.
1: Yeah, and the caller, he didn't give his name, which I should have asked, obviously. But he's a sustainer, and he's like, I think just people would like to know that. And I'm like, yeah, and he's like, also for KBUT, steady income is better than, you know, just gifts during the drive. So, yeah, we definitely encourage sustainers. And, you know, if you have a gift amount in mind, you can divide it by 12 and call us and become a sustainer. And it's the same to us, arguably a little more helpful because it's coming in September when we're not doing a drive.
0: No, that's such a good point. And we had another caller who was talking about being a sustaining member, and they actually increased their sustaining donation.
1: Yes, I think that's a great thing to talk about during the whole drive is if you're already a sustainer, you know we need money. You feel like, you know what, they're really hitting me. I don't need to do anything because I'm a sustainer. It's okay to call and raise your amount. I just figured out how to do it on the computer.
0: Lovely.
1: Very easy.
0: Yeah. So if you're giving $5, you could start giving $6.
1: Yeah.
0: You could double. You could give $10 a month. Dealer's choice there.
1: Right.
0: And we are currently sitting at $660 raised on this show. I wanted to take a minute to talk about all of our amazing pledge drive gifts.
1: All right.
0: We have socks at a $75 level. You can also get an incredible tote bag, which I love, with the beautiful KBUT logo on it for a $150 pledge. And we have a KBUT microfiber beach towel. At a $300 level, you can get all three for $500. That would get us over $1,000 for this show. Maybe someone out there can help us do it.
1: The potpourri. If you're ready for the potpourri or a beach towel, I think either of those would get us over $1,000. That'd be great.
0: Yeah, be our pledge drive hero.
1: I've heard some confusion on the air. It's a microfiber beach towel,
0: meaning
1: it's tiny little fibers and dries fast, packs quick. But it's a huge towel. It's like a beach towel.
0: Yeah, a normal
1: bigger
0: sized
1: than like a bath
0: beach towel. Yes.
1: Like a beach towel is on me what a bath towel is on most people. So
0: no, that's a
1: great
0: clarification.
1: Yeah, you can lay on them. It's like a huge billboard for KBUT on the beach or wherever you are.
0: And I love it. Like you said, it's lightweight. It's easy to pack. You can put it in your tote bag.
1: Oh, see?
0: And
1: wear
0: your socks.
1: When you get out of the water.
0: Exactly.
1: Not into the water.
0: Exactly.
1: You can do what you want.
0: I'm a socks and Crocs person.
1: In the water?
0: Well, I don't like to get sunburned.
1: All right. Well, that's fair.
0: Liz Lemon
1: of you. I love that.
0: You can do it all. Give us a call here in the studio. Jackson's here. We got Tyler in the house. 970-349-7444. Help us get over $1,000 on this show. We got just under 5 minutes left. Who's going to be the hero?
1: Who wants a beach towel?
0: Thanks, Jackson.
1: Thank you, Kate.
0: We got one more song coming up.

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This is T-Dub, and you are tuned into the Indestructible Beat here on Community Radio for the Gunnison Valley, 90.3 KBUT Crested Butte, 88.7 KGNI Gunnison, and worldwide at kbut.org. You are tuned into the Indestructible Beat here on KBUT, and guess what? It's pledge drive time. We're hoping to raise some money, and we're hoping you can help us out with that. Let's see. I think I'm going to jump into a tune, and then I will be back with the weather. So we're going to get things rolling this morning. 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Say hello. We got Alex answering the phone, longtime fan of the Indestructible Beat. So thanks, Alex, for being here. And we're going to jump right into music with Sheyun Kuti. I'll be back in a bit with the weather.

Weather report for today. At the north end of the valley, we're looking at sunny to partly cloudy with a stray shower or thunderstorm possible. High of 77 degrees. Winds west-northwest at 10 to 15 miles per hour. For tonight, partly cloudy skies. A stray shower or thunderstorm is possible. Low of 47 degrees. Winds north-northwest at 10 to 15 miles per hour. And for tomorrow, we're looking at sunny along with a few afternoon clouds. A stray shower or thunderstorm is possible. High around 80. Winds north-northwest at 10 to 15 miles per hour. Currently 66 degrees in Crested Butte. Taking a look at Gunnison. Currently it is 69 degrees in Gunnison, and the weather report for there says today sunshine to start, then a few afternoon clouds. Stray thunderstorm, shower or thunderstorm is possible. High around 85. Winds west-northwest at 10 to 15 miles per hour. For tonight, mainly clear, a stray shower, thunderstorm possible, low around 50 degrees, winds north at 10 to 15. And tomorrow in Gunnison, sunshine and some clouds, a stray shower, thunderstorm is possible, high of 87 degrees, winds northwest at 10 to 15 miles per hour. There you have it. It's Pledge Drive. Give us a call. Show us some love. Got some thank you gifts to tell you about in a little bit. 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Here's music from Tommy Crest.

music there from Ologte Oho. Before that, we heard from Tommy Crest. It is the Pledge Drive, folks, and this is T-Dub. 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Thanks to Wade for that. Big shout out. So far on the Indestructible Beat, we've raised $135, and I would like to raise $1,000 this morning. Overall, we have raised $20,410 during the 2026 Summer Pledge Drive. 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And I'd like to say thanks to Allison White Photography, Brenda Seaburn, who's a sustaining member, as well as Genevieve Bachman, who's a sustaining member. 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Don't forget to pick up your thank you gifts and pay your pledges at KBUT Studios at 508 Maroon Avenue in Crested Butte. And while you're at it, you can stop by and say hello. You can see what we all look like. You can say hi to Alex, who's kind enough to come in and answer the phones. And come on down, say hi. Stay tuned. Coming up in a little while, we're going to have Andrew Arell, the executive director of the Crested Butte Arts Festival, in talking about this year's art festival coming up this weekend, starting tomorrow. So stay tuned for that. In the meantime, here's music from Peter Solo.

0: Music there from Akale Wube. This is T-Dub. Thanks for tuning in to The Indestructible Beat. I'd like to let you know that we just got a call about a lost brown lab named Mac, lost around 3:30 Bellevue 20 minutes ago, around 10 a.m., actually about a half hour ago now. So give us a call if you have seen Mac running around where he's not supposed to be, and we'll connect you with Max's owner, Mac's owner. Anyway, I am joined in the studio by Andrew Orell, Executive Director of the Crested Butte Art Festival. Morning, Andrew.
1: Hey, Tim. Thanks for letting me drop in on the Indestructible Beat.
0: Yeah, thanks for coming. How are things shaping up for the festival this year? It starts tomorrow?
1: Yes, sir. 5 p.m. tomorrow evening will kick off. We're in good shape. No smoking's in the air. We got clear skies and a good
0: outlet. Weather's looking great.
1: It is.
0: Yeah. Tell us what's happening this year. Got all the usual things going on?
1: And more, yeah. We, of course, will be going from 5 p.m. tomorrow, Friday evening, through 6 o'clock, 5 p.m. Sunday. And we'll have our children's art alley tent in play, which any families can drop in and do some craft activities. We have a great art auction shaping up. If you haven't ever dropped into the art auction tent, definitely check it out this year. There's probably 90 of our participating artists with donated work, which
0: That's huge. Wow.
1: And it runs the gamut, right? It's not just painting. It's jewelry. It's sculpture and other 3D works. And you can pick up a pretty nice piece at a steal sometimes.
0: Right. So or you can get in a bidding war.
1: Yeah,
0: even better.
1: Even better. That's the art auction. Throughout the weekend, we have our community entertainment stage on 3rd Street.
0: Nice.
1: Those are all local talent. That's another way we fulfill our mission, is only featuring local musicians on our entertainment stage.
0: That's great. There's such a wealth of good musicians in this valley right now.
1: It's true.
0: Really amazing.
1: And summer to summer, it's we always try to create a different mix featuring local artists.
0: Who's the lineup this year?
1: Oh, boy.
0: Just highlights.
1: Yeah, highlights. Well, Bill Dowell. Long time performer.
0: Always a great show.
1: He hasn't graced the CBAF stage since in my tenure, so it's great to get Bill featured at the festival on Saturday. That's tomorrow, Friday. And then a real special tribute again to Pete Basile with Luigi's Blues Review.
0: Oh, that's going to be great.
1: Yeah, they're headlining Saturday. And then there's we got a Ascension Jazz Trio topping the fest on Sunday.
0: Nice. Is that Connor? Who is that?
1: The Sugart.
0: Sugarts.
1: Yes. And it's on the website.
0: Moving on. Lots of great entertainment.
1: Correct.
0: And did you move the stage this year, or did that get moved last year?
1: No, we're on 3rd Street north of Elk, so it'd be very easy to find. Just let your ears guide you.
0: Perfect. What else is going on? You got any new features this year?
1: We do, and we close down the 200 block, like in front of the post office, but we're not actually able to site that many artist booths on that block due to the fact there's so many
0: parklet
1: seating. But we wanted to make that block a little more lively, so we were approached by this circus outfit out of Salida, Spoon Circus. These are circus arts performers, and it's not going to be them performing. It's going to be them inviting you to participate and learn some of these circus skill sets. So that's going to be in front of the post office Saturday day.
0: Excellent.
1: And that's new this year. As well, building off of last year, you may recall we did the Flags of Intention community-based art project. And that's been a goal of mine, is to continue doing something interactive, participatory at the festival for any festival goer. And this year's community project we're terming the socially awkward tapestry. This is not a tapestry in the sense of fiber arts, but it's weaving many threads of the community, inviting anyone. You know, it can be a little bit anxiety producing to produce art, especially in a public setting.
0: Oh yeah.
1: And so we want people to embrace that awkwardness, make themselves vulnerable. And what this is going to consist of is two large 4x8 sheets of plexiglass, freestanding. We're going to have a variety of like paint markers to utilize, and having this transparent canvas, it's going to obviously create a layering.
0: Yeah.
1: And we're going to see what happens, you know.
0: Yeah.
1: Maybe this is going to be sited in the same location as our entertainment. So maybe grab somebody out of that crowd. You don't know them. Ask them to stand on the other side of that plexiglass, and you guys can create each other's portraits. Perhaps anything goes. I mean, it's just really going to be this overlapping community sketchboard.
0: Nice. I love it.
1: Yeah.
0: That sounds really fun. And so Friday, it's 5 to 8, did you say?
1: That's right. Opening night tomorrow, 5 to 8.
0: Saturday, what are the hours?
1: 10 to 6.
0: And then 10 to 5 on Sunday?
1: Correct.
0: Great. Well, I hope everybody comes on out and checks out the Crested Butte Arts Festival. It's always a good time. Top-notch event put on by Andrew and company.
1: Thank you.
0: Where can people go to get more information?
1: Yeah, we're online at crestedbutteartsfestival.com. You can browse the exhibiting artists there. You can also preview what's in the art auction. Mm-hmm. So preview the entertainment schedule. So definitely hit us up online. And before I go, if I could make a pitch.
0: Absolutely.
1: Like KBUT, we are a nonprofit entity, people powered, and currently have 9 board members. Next year, I'm losing 4 of those members. They're term limited off. So we are actively recruiting new board members. And if you, it doesn't necessitate you being an artist or even, you know, having
0: being art adjacent,
1: even we are a people powered organization, and we need passionate community members to interject new blood, new energy into our organization constantly, just like KBUT. So
0: yeah, and we certainly need that. All right, you heard it here. If you want to be a board member for the Crested Butte Arts Festival, you can, is it just contact you through the website?
1: Through the website, and much more info I will relate to you.
0: Excellent. Well, thanks for coming on this morning. I wish you a most excellent show. It's going to be great. This is another great service that KBUT provides, getting this kind of information out there to people who need it. So thanks, everybody out there, for listening and supporting KBUT. 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Thanks again, Andrew.
1: Thank you, Tim. Let's get you to that $1,000 goal this hour.
0: All right. Yeah. Thank you. All right. Here's some more music. TP Orchestra, Polyrhythmo.

Music there from TP Orchestra Polyrhythmo. I have a community calendar announcement for you. 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All right, give you a little update here, and we'll get back to the music. So far on the Indestructible Beat, we have raised $435 towards our $1,000 goal for this show. Overall, we have raised $20,410 during the 2026 Summer Pledge Drive. 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I'd like to say thanks to Allison White Photography, Brenda Seaburn, Genevieve Bachman, Alex Penwell, who is not only volunteering his time to answer phones here and hopefully digging the show, but he's also supporting the show financially. So thanks, Alex. And also thanks and shout out to Kevin Belts. If you've already pledged, thanks so much for your support. Don't forget to pick up your thank you gifts and pay your pledges at the KBUT Studios, 508 Maroon Avenue. Come on by and say hi. And a big shout out to our food heroes for today, Jackson and George Petito, for the breakfast burritos. All right, back to music, live, mulatuis.k.

We wouldn't be here without the continued support from Gunnison Valley businesses, nonprofits, and organizations who champion KBUT year-round through underwriting. Thank you to the underwriters of this show, including Living Journeys, the Crested Butte Center for the Arts, Mountain Roots Food Project, Mountain Earth Organic Grocer, Premier Painting, Blue Spruce Barbershop, Mountain Tales, and the CB Deli. 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

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This is T-Dub. Thanks for tuning in to the Indestructible Beat this morning. Pledge Drive edition. Let's have a quick look at the weather. Let's see. In the north end of the valley today, we're looking at sunshine and a few clouds with a possibility of a stray shower or thunderstorm. High of 77 degrees, winds west-northwest at 10 to 15 miles per hour. For tonight, partly cloudy with a stray shower or thunderstorm possible. Low of 47 degrees, winds north-northwest at 10 to 15 miles per hour. And for tomorrow, sunny along with a few afternoon clouds, a stray shower or thunderstorm is possible. High near 80, winds north-northwest at 10 to 15 miles per hour. Currently 71 degrees in Crested Butte. And in Gunnison, today we're looking at mainly sunny to start, then a few afternoon clouds, a stray shower or thunderstorm is possible. High near 85 with winds west-northwest at 10 to 15 miles per hour. Tonight, mostly clear, a stray shower or thunderstorm possible, low around 50 degrees with winds north at 10 to 15. And tomorrow, except for a few afternoon clouds, mainly sunny, a stray shower or thunderstorm is possible, high of 87 degrees, winds northwest at 10 to 15 miles per hour. And like I said, 75 in Gunnison at the moment. There you have it. 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Or stop in and see us at 508 Maroon Avenue. Be back to let you know about some thank you gifts after another tune. Here's music from Arat Kilo.

0: All right, brand new music there from Shane Kuti, joined by Kabaka Pyramid. Cool stuff. I am joined in the studio by Jackson Petito, the
1: Hello.
0: ED of KBUT.
1: That's me.
0: How are you?
1: It stands for Executive Director.
0: It does. In case you didn't
1: Not
0: know.
1: That other ED. I'm glad to be here. It's a great job.
0: I get credit
1: for the amazing organization that this was when I walked in and will be when I walk out.
0: Oh,
1: but while I'm here, I'll take the credit.
0: Sure, why not?
1: I take the blame when it goes wrong, right?
0: Yeah, probably.
1: But it never goes wrong.
0: It doesn't
1: wrong.
0: Go wrong.
1: That's right. See? That's why credit. That's why I love that credit.
0: Yeah.
1: See, the phones ring as soon as we start talking.
0: Yeah.
1: It's pledge drive time, 970-349-7444.
0: KBT.org.
1: 508 Maroon Avenue, three ways to give. We've got breakfast burritos. We'll have lunch soon. I forget who it is that is providing lunch. But it's been great.
0: Pretty great of the community to step up and feed us while we're here asking for money, and while you guys are here extra long hours making this all happen.
1: I love the vibe, the whole 12 days of every pledge drive. It's
0: pretty
1: fun
0: good.
1: As heck.
0: There's a lot of good energy here.
1: Yeah, right? Well, everybody who gives during the entirety of the drive, including the early bird period, which is obviously over, will be entered to win a trip for two to Floki Studios in Iceland for a four-night stay and a one-of-a-kind immersive studio experience. One thing that's not on the sheet but I think is important, there's like a two-year window on that. And
0: that's really cool.
1: And you can work with Wade to be like, okay, well, who's coming in the next 18 months?
0: Who do
1: and
0: I want to
1: pick? Yeah.
0: Yeah, that's
1: so, it's
0: so
1: like,
0: cool.
1: You know, you can have your experience, and it's somebody you've never heard of based on your timing. When's it a good time to go to Iceland for you?
0: Right.
1: Or you can plan your trip around, oh, well, this band's going to be recording there in whatever, March 2027.
0: Yeah.
1: I'm going to Iceland in March 2027.
0: Yeah, it sounded super cool. I heard Tony Todd interviewing Wade on the
1: local
0: news yesterday.
1: Yeah.
0: And Wade was talking all about it, and it sounds like a really amazing trip. So big shout out to Wade for
1: putting
0: that
1: together.
0: Yeah,
1: thanks to Wade. Thanks to Floki Studios. And that's another one where the community just steps up, and all we got to do is ask.
0: Yeah, and what an awesome, like, out-of-the-box grand prize.
1: Well, yeah, and this isn't like a thing that you can buy with your credit card. This is one-of-a-kind experience that they're offering to KBUT members, and I just think that that's kind of badass.
0: Yeah. So badass. And it's so much more cool than something you could buy with your credit card.
1: Exactly. It's like, I've always wanted to go to Iceland. I am specifically ineligible for this contest because I work here, but man, Iceland is pretty appealing to me as a vacation destination.
0: Oh, yeah.
1: Yes. So, someday I'll just go myself, or, good at running cables. Maybe I can get a job at Floki Studios. I don't know. An internship.
0: Right, right.
1: So that's one reason to call, 970-349-7444. Alex is on the phone,
0: we're
1: hanging up. The phone lines are open always. We got rollovers onto other lines if it's busy, and if you don't want to talk to anybody,
0: you can play.

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1: KBUT.org if you want to talk to lots of people. Come on into 508 Maroon Avenue.
0: And if you want to be somewhere in the middle, just give us a call. 970-349-7444. Show us some love.
1: Yeah. You're doing great. You got more people, I think.
0: Yeah, I do. All right. Thanks to everyone who's called on the Indestructible Beat. Allison White Photography, Brenda Seaburn, Genevieve Bachman, Alex Penwill, and also for answering the phones today. Thanks, Alex. Kevin Belts and Rob Matthews. And a note about Rob Matthews. Rob Matthews is a fantastic artist who's here for the Crested Butte Art Festival.
1: Oh, wow.
0: He drove all the way from Des Moines, Iowa to be here.
1: Wow.
0: And he took the time to pledge KBUT.
1: Are they setting up tents already? No, it's Thursday.
0: No, nope. Set up, I think, is tomorrow. Tomorrow morning.
1: Remember a couple of years ago when it was like a hurricane during the setup time?
0: Oh, yeah.
1: That was fun. I'm sure you were in the middle of it.
0: Yeah, I think I was that
1: Yes,
0: year.
1: I do remember it. I still wake up screaming in the middle of the night.
0: Yeah, no fun.
1: Well, that's great. This is, we time the pledge drive so that it's in the weekend of the pledge drive is the weekend of Arts Festival.
0: Yeah.
1: That's
0: great.
1: Almost always every year, and it's definitely what we shoot for. Sometimes it doesn't work, but this year we're doing it.
0: Yeah. So if you're out there driving into town to participate in the art festival or go to the art festival, whatever, give us a call, stop on by.
1: Yes, you're either what's the word? Not performer. Whatever it is, participant of, in, or patron of the arts if you're coming for the arts fair.
0: Yeah.
1: So patronize us.
0: Indeed.
1: And I don't mean talk down to us. I mean, give us a call, 970-349-7444. Get entered to win that amazing trip to Iceland and Floki Studios. Go online, get some details on that, or check out the cool thank you gifts. So many ways to give. Come on in. Meet a fellow artist here behind the mic and Tim. Not me. Tim. And
0: thank you.
1: Yeah.
0: And if you make a donation and you want to patronize us the other way, we
1: yeah,
0: probably
1: it's fine.
0: Let
1: I'll
0: it
1: take
0: slide.
1: It. I've had worse in this office. So if you want to say, oh, you're welcome. Thank you. 970-349-7444, the Pledge Drive Hotline. I'm going to let Tim get back to his amazing show, as always. I never forget, and I never get tired of saying that I really love your show.
0: Thank you.
1: So I'm almost always here on a Thursday morning when you're doing your show during the drive, so
0: yeah,
1: I get to say it every time, and I'm never going to stop.
0: Well, thank you. I love my show, too.
1: Good.
0: And I hope all of you out there do, too. And if you do, give us a call.
1: Since you do.
0: Since you do.
1: Yeah, there you go. Eliminate the zero. That's my old door-to-door salesman trick.
0: Since you do.
1: So you want two or three vacuums? 970-349-7444, the pledge line.
0: KBT.org. 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

0: the one and only Fela Kuti. We wouldn't be here without the continued support from Gunnison Valley businesses, nonprofits, and organizations who champion KBUT year-round through underwriting. Thank you to the underwriters of this show, including Living Journeys, the Crested Butte Center for the Arts, Mountain Roots Food Project, Mountain Earth Organic Grocers, Premier Painting, Blue Spruce Barbershop, Mountain Tales, and the CB Deli. Thanks, all of you. Also, thanks to everyone who's pledged so far on the Indestructible Beat. Allison White Photography, Brenda Seaburn, Genevieve Bachman, Alex Penwill, Kevin Belts, Rob Matthews, and Nathan Lovett. Thank you all. And thanks to Jackson for making some breakfast burritos today, Jackson and George Petito. We have raised $610 towards our $1,000 goal for this show. Ooh, we got a special treat. We got Josephine.
1: Well, hi.
0: Well, hi. How
1: excellent
0: are you?
1: Excellent show today. You're really keeping my toes tapping. Aww. Hey, I'm just headed over to the post office.
0: Oh, neat.
1: Yeah, to educate people about KBUT. You know, I'm an outdoorsy person, and I come across people, and they don't even know we have a radio station here.
0: Really? How's that possible?
1: I don't know. Huh. So I'm going to be at the post office, and the key thing with that is tomorrow Elk Avenue will be closed due to the arts fair. So come visit me at the post office right now.
0: Yeah, and will you have some of our lovely thank you gifts out there?
1: Yes.
0: Okay, should we tell people what those are?
1: No, I'm going to let them come and see.
0: Okay.
1: All right, well, keep jamming, baby.
0: All right. Thanks, Josephine. All righty. Anyway, so far we have raised $610 towards our $1,000 goal for this show, and overall we have raised $20,885 during the 2026 pledge drive. Really would love to see us be able to hit that $1,000 goal, so $390, we can do it. Give us a call, 970-349-7444, or go to kbut.org, or come and see us at 508 Maroon Avenue. Here is music from Dele Sosimi.

Taylor Shasimi there. Let's see. It's 11:31 and time for the Pet Patrol. Lost, we have Mac, a brown lab, lost at 330 Bellevue Avenue around 10 a.m. this morning. Give us a call if you've seen Mac running around. Here's KBUT's Adoptable Pets of the Week. Jeeval has a one-year-old cattle dog mix named Vaca ready to find his new family. Vaca is neutered, chipped, and vaccinated. Jeeval also has felines looking for their forever home. You can call Jeeval at 970-641-1173 to schedule a meet and greet with their available dogs and cats. Paws has a three-year-old Aussie and Border Collie named Rio. This fun-loving pup is ready to be yours. You can call Paws at 970-349-5047 to learn more. KBUT's Pet Patrol can be heard every day at 11:30 a.m. KBUT's Pet Patrol helps to reunite lost pets in the Gunnison Valley. We also provide information on adoptable pets. 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KBUT's Pet Patrol is underwritten by Obie Dogville Pet Ranch. 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Here is, let's see, here's another live one from Malatuis.k.

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At the $75 pledge level, we have some newly designed 40th anniversary of KBUT socks, great bike socks. 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Thanks to Allison White Photography, Brenda Seaburn, Genevieve Bachman, Alex Penwill, Kevin Belts, Rob Matthews, Nathan Levitt, and Kate Maley. Thank you all. $710 towards our $1,000 goal, $290 to go. We got 20 minutes. Let's make it happen. Give us a call. Here's music from Jupiter and Oquist.

Mamma.

0: Hi, I'm joined in the studio once again by Jackson Petito.
1: Hello.
0: Hi, Jackson.
1: Hello.
0: How are you?
1: I'm all right.
0: Since a little while ago.
1: Just as happy and fulfilled in my career.
0: Excellent.
1: And in a good way. Like, I know that sounded really smarmy and cynical, but I mean it in a good way. That's just my voice. I'm sorry.
0: It's all right. So we'd like to talk to you guys about a great service that KBUT provides, and that is keeping the community informed through our local news.
1: Yeah. So we have every weekday at noon 06, 1206, 1201, we have NPR's headlines, international and national coverage from their award-winning newsroom. And then at 1206, after 5 minutes of that, we have the KBUT newscast, which I frequently voice. Kate's making the one today because I'm working the phones. And today, I believe the story, it's one long feature from Marcy Long, who is a new-ish contributor to KBUT.
0: Oh, nice.
1: Yeah, and she lives part of the year in Hong Kong.
0: Oh, wow.
1: And then she comes to Crested Butte in the summer and makes really cool news stories. She's focused, the stories so far have focused on the waste stream and like recycling and where our trash goes, where our recycling goes, does it actually get recycled, stuff like that. She just did one about, maybe this is the one coming up, I don't know. We'll find out together at 1206, but she recently finished, if we haven't even aired it yet, one about what happens to mattresses. Oh. I think we aired that maybe last week. We'll see. We'll all find out together at 1206, like I said. But that's, you know, we're working on expanding our newsroom right now. Kate's the news director. In addition to being the program director, she's our one full-time reporter. I'm just a voice. I just read what they hand me. But so that's our newsroom right now. But we have these great freelancers that are freelancers. And they turn in stories and we pay them for them. That's just something that we do with the membership dollars. And then that news department works all day, not just at the newscast, to give all those cards we read. Fire updates, restrictions, all kinds of stuff. The river report, all of that is under the umbrella of the news department, and that's one of the many things we do with the members' dollars.
0: And Kate does a great job with that.
1: Yes, she does. She's I mean, she's running all the DJs and she's running the newsroom. It's too much.
0: But it's a lot. It's a lot.
1: We you know, that's one of the ways we operate is we all do too much, but in a good way. Like, you know, well, until it's not, and then you snap, but we try to avoid that.
0: Right. But you don't snap in a patronizing way.
1: No, we do a little. No, we do a lot with a little. Yeah. And then we keep asking for more so we can hire more people and do more. Like, we want a full-time reporter out on the streets at council meetings, at, you know, Board of County Commissioners meetings. We want to expand our news coverage, and that's one of our goals for this coming year. So if you find that worthy.
0: Yeah, all of that takes money.
1: 100%. Yeah. What we're running up against now is people power. We need more people power, and you can't get people power without money. And you can't get money without support from the community if you're a community radio station.
0: And that's where you come in. 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
0: Come on by.
1: Three ways to show your love for all the things we do, including news and information all day and all week.
0: All right.
1: Thank you, Tim.
0: Thank you, Jackson. All right, we got time for maybe a couple more tunes here. Let's start it off with, how about Bombino?

Music from Bombino. I want to give a big shout out to everyone who's called in today and pledged on the Indestructible Beat. Allison White Photography, Brenda Seaburn, Genevieve Bachman, Alex Penwill, who's also answering the phones. Thanks, Alex. Kevin Belts, Rob Matthews, Nathan Lovett, Kate Maley, and Ambrogina Canobio. And Ambrogina is a sustaining member who has called twice today to up her membership during two different shows. So that's some cool support there. Thank you, Ambrogina. And I'm glad you're digging the Indestructible Beat. So far, we've raised $710 towards our $1,000 goal, which is probably going to do it for this week. But overall, we've raised $20,985 during our 2026 summer pledge drive. 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

0: Live from NPR News, I'm Lakshmi Singh. A Georgia court is sentencing the father of a high school shooter to 15 years behind bars. Earlier this year, a jury convicted Colin Gray of second-degree murder for supplying his son with an AR-15-style rifle that was used in the 2024 shooting at Appalachie High School. Four people were killed, nine were injured. The shooter, Colt Gray, pleaded guilty and will serve life in prison without parole. Colin Gray's is a rare case of a parent being held responsible for their child's crimes in a school shooting. Tomorrow is the first day of school for Appalachie High. President Trump says he could withdraw Todd Blanche's nomination for attorney general after two outgoing Republican senators, Texas John Cornyn and North Carolina's Tom Tillis, withheld their support for Blanche, currently the acting AG. Their opposition stems from the settlement of Trump's lawsuit against the IRS. Here's NPR's Danielle Kurtzleben.
1: Both senators wanted written guarantees regarding that settlement, which included a shield for Trump against tax audits, as well as nearly $1.8 billion for people claiming to have been targeted by the justice system. They said the DOJ wouldn't provide it. Trump posted on social media that he's prepared to pull Blanche's nomination until after Cornyn and Tillis leave office at the start of next year. He also boasted that he'd ended their careers. In response, Cornyn posted, quote, POTUS is mistaken if he believes concerns about the provisions in his tax lawsuit settlement are limited to me and Senator Tillis. Danielle Kurtzleben, NPR News, The White House.
0: More Middle Eastern countries are at risk of being drawn into the U.S.-Iran war. Kuwait and Jordan are reporting more Iranian missile attacks on their soil. Same may now be true for Egypt. Saudi Arabia has also entered the fight. Former U.S. Ambassador Michael Ratney speaks to risks facing the Arab Kingdom.
2: At this point, the Saudis don't want their energy infrastructure targeted. There could be damage to water desalination facilities.
0: The Federal Trade Commission is suing the popular telehealth company Hims and Hers, alleging mishandling of customers' health data. More on this from NPR's Sydney Lupkin.
3: The FTC, along with two states, California and Utah, are suing Hims and Hers. They allege that Hims and Hers misled customers by locking them into prescription plans as soon as they submitted medical intake forms before they could consult with a medical provider. And the FTC alleges Hims and Hers made it difficult to cancel the plans. It also alleges the company shared customers' sensitive health data despite advertising privacy to consumers. In response, Hims and Hers says the FTC ignored evidence it provided during the FTC's three-year investigation and, quote, contorts the law to try to manufacture claims. The company also reiterated its commitment to privacy in a statement on its website. Sydney Lupkin, NPR News.
0: U.S. stocks trading sharply higher this hour with the NASDAQ up 2.5%. This is NPR News. The death toll from this week's earthquake in southwestern Japan is now up to 25. The Kumamoto Prefectural Government released its update as teams of emergency workers continue to search the wreckage of collapsed buildings for victims, hoping they find survivors 2 days after the magnitude 6.8 tumbler struck. Thousands of people have been displaced. Many are in shelters, living in classrooms, or camped in vehicles. Europe's largest soccer body says they will boycott all FIFA competitions if FIFA's president moves forward with a venture bankrolled by the brother of President Trump's son-in-law, Jared Kushner. NPR's John Stolness has details.
4: The UEFA says the World Cup is not FIFA's to sell. The plan to create a $20 billion subsidiary would be backed by Joshua Kushner's investment firm, Thrive Capital. In a video selling the potential arrangement, FIFA President Gianni Infantino pitched the idea as a way to grow the sport for everyone.
5: If and only if it is approved by the majority of our 211 member associations and FIFA Council, it would be a FIFA-owned and controlled subsidiary consolidating FIFA's commercial and event operations.
4: Asian Federation officials are also against the move. Critics argue the involvement of Kushner's firm is another attempt by Infantino to gain favor with those close to President Trump. John Stolness, NPR News.
0: I'm Lakshmi Singh, NPR News in Washington.
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7: From the studio in downtown Crested Butte, I'm Kate Ganap, and here is your daily KBUT newscast for Thursday, July 30th. Have you ever wondered what to do when you break your phone? Or maybe your computer isn't functioning? KBUT's Marcy Trent Long takes a closer look at right to repair laws as a part of her ongoing series, Rethinking Waste in the High Country.
8: Right to repair laws have been cropping up across the country, including here in Colorado. These laws require that manufacturers make more parts, tools, and documentation available to consumers and independent shops.
9: So when we think about right to repair, it really comes back to repairing, refurbishing, and reusing.
8: That was Randy Moorman, Director of Policy and Communications at the Boulder nonprofit EcoCycle, who pushed for right to repair legislation here in Colorado.
9: And so what it requires manufacturers to do is provide consumers and independent repair shops with the access to parts, physical and software tools, and those schematics and repair codes that are sometimes needed to repair a certain product at a fair and reasonable price. But before right to repair, so much of that you couldn't get access to at all. And so you were so reliant on the manufacturer to either repair it for you, or so often when you go in and say, hey, this is what's wrong with my phone, it's like, just buy a new one.
8: And when you buy a new product, whether it's a phone, a tractor, or a washer dryer, oftentimes it's more costly than if you'd repaired the item locally.
9: So the first right to repair law that we passed in Colorado was in 2022 and ensures that Coloradans have the right to fix their electric powered wheelchairs. So before that, you had situations where folks just had no way to fix their wheelchair if it was broken, and so they needed to buy a new one. That was the only choice that they had.

0: just a few large companies that produce agricultural equipment. And so not being able to get that repaired, it creates a great financial burden on farmers and ranchers, as well as just a huge inconvenience in not being able to have their equipment repaired.
1: With this legislation, farmers can now store parts and repair their own equipment on site as needed.
0: And then the third one that was passed in 2024 was for consumer and business electronics. Now, there are some exemptions in that, and that is it's just digital equipment sold in Colorado after January 1, 2026. And the exemptions include equipment for marine vessels, aviation, motor vehicles, medical devices other than the wheelchairs, safety and security equipment, construction and energy-related equipment, and video game consoles.
1: There's a lot of exemptions, but notably, consumer electronics like computers, tablets, and phones are now open game for local repair. So what does this new law mean for residents of Gunnison County? Well, I went to see Juniper Phillips, who runs iRepair in Gunnison. They repair, buy, and sell phones.
2: So in 2015, I broke my iPhone 6 for the second time. And I'm like, I'm a single mom of three, and I really don't have that money to go fix it. So I'll try it on my own. And I ordered a part, and it totally stressed me out. It took me like 6 hours on a Saturday. And I thought, this is crazy. But I got it fixed, and it worked just fine. So then, of course, 2 months later, when I broke it again, I thought, nope, I am taking this for somebody else to fix. And I went to the shop where we had bought some used phones here in town, and he wasn't there anymore. And so I thought, if I was just willing to pay somebody else to fix mine, then people will probably be willing for me to fix theirs.
1: Juniper mentioned to me that when she first started in the business, parts were really hard to come by because manufacturers controlled the parts and tools to fix the phones.
2: I know that California and New York passed legislation that required manufacturers, so Apple or Samsung, to make those parts available to people that lived in their states. So in the last couple of years, I can get my hands on an Apple screen and I can stock an Apple screen. When your phone is damaged enough that you can't use it, you need it fixed ASAP. And Apple was taking a week to get a screen here.
1: The new Digital Electronic Right to Repair Act also tackles something known in the industry as parts pairing.
2: So parts pairing is when that phone will only work with a certain part. That part has a serial number on it, and the phone will not turn that part on unless it has the serial number that was expected.
1: Juniper gave me an example of parts pairing with the Apple iPhone. If you break your home button on the iPhone, that specific part was not available for purchase. So you had to replace the entire screen at a cost of $300 to $400. While I was at iRepair, I noticed there were two columns of prices, one for Apple original parts and one for what Juniper called aftermarket parts.
2: So I charge the same installation price no matter what part you choose, but say the $200 difference between an Apple screen and an aftermarket screen is what you're seeing on there. So I have a column that shows you the cost if you use the Apple parts that I do stock generally or have access to now.
1: So welcome to the world of the repair economy. Okay, I admit I am not great at fixing things, but when I do give it a shot, I often struggle to find the part that I'm looking for. So as I dug deeper into this right to repair movement, I found a new option called the Repair Cafe.
0: So EcoCycle has been a longtime partner with the Boulder You Fix It Clinic. It is a regular free event where participants can bring appliances, electronics, clothing, jewelry, and they learn from volunteer coaches how to repair their items that they bring in. And so it's a really fun, very social space to be in and learn about repairing your own stuff.
1: Even in our own backyard, Western University hosts an annual Patch Your Puffy repair clinic.
3: My name is Heather Mooney. I am 20 years old. I am a sophomore at Western Colorado University. I'm studying computer science with my emphasis in cybersecurity. I actually learned about lead sustainability through Patch Your Puffy. I had gone with a friend, and I had a coat that I needed to fix.

0: looks up and he had some gloves that had been passed down to him through a couple generations.
1: I asked Heather what kind of puffy patches she recommends.
0: I would say that that really depends person to person. At least if we're talking about like wardrobe, everybody has things that they pick up that they think are unique. I like to be very forward with the things that I like. So I chose like a Bigfoot patch for my coat. Totally not subtle at all. But if I have a hole and like I'm fixing it up, like you best be sure it's going to look cool, you know?
1: This is Marcy Trent Long reporting for KBUT.
2: Marcy Trent Long is a freelance reporter for KBUT. She produces Rethinking Waste in the High Country, a series that takes a closer look at our trash. Whether it's how to dispose of a lithium battery or issues that hit a little closer to home here in the mountains, like how to live with bears. 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I'm Kate Ganap. 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

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And donate today and get yourself entered into the grand prize drawing, a musical immersion trip for two to Floki Studios in Iceland. So far on the Smoker's Lounge, we've raised 120. Overall, we have raised 20,985 during our summer pledge drive. Up next is Don Carlos, You Are My Sunshine.

0: We're listening there to Julian Marley with Boom Draw. Before that, we heard Don Carlos, You Are My Sunshine. Starting out today with Micah Shamea, Play Me Some More Reggae Music, Mon. You are tuned to the Smoker's Lounge. I'm Yvette, and I have Dylan McKnight in the studio with me. Hey, Dylan.
1: Hey there, Yvette. Hanging out in the lounge today.
0: Hanging out in the lounge. Dylan does ADD Radio, this time slot on Fridays. So, welcome to the lounge.
1: Oh, yeah. It's nice to be here.
0: We were just talking about the reggae scene here in Crested Butte and Gunnison and how amazing it's been so far this summer.
1: Yeah, we've had some amazing shows. We had a wonderful party down at the Bud Ranch with the Itals and Black Uhuru, which was pretty amazing.
0: Black Uhuru sounded like the original Black Uhuru with that deep bass sound.
1: It was great. Yeah, we got to see some Itals up on the mountain. Good little reggae scene around here.
0: Jake and I got to introduce the Itals. That was really, really exciting with Keith Porter, awesome. The original Ital from Jamaica.
2: Yeah. Are the Wailers coming here too?
0: That's what I heard. Did you hear that?
1: Yeah. There's a rumor.
2: Well, they were giving away tickets the other day.
1: Oh, I guess it's true.
0: I guess it's happening.
2: I heard it on Colucci's show. He was giving away tickets.
0: Nice. And we're also joined by Sebastian here in the studio, the other half of the Smoker's Lounge.
2: Hi,
0: Sebastian
2: everybody.
0: And I.
2: Hi,
0: Yvette. Hi. Welcome. Glad to see you guys here.
1: Oh, yeah.
2: Thanks for being here. Yeah. Makes my Thursday afternoon.
0: Yay.
1: We're psyched to be here and help with what is our wonderful Summer Pledge Drive 2026.
0: Yep. Our motto is keep KBUT radical. We're on our way to raising $100,000.
2: That's awesome.
1: Yeah, and I heard Courtney say yesterday the root of radical is the root, which we are playing the roots. Got some roots going on a Friday afternoon, or Thursday afternoon,
2: there you
1: sorry.
2: Go, buddy.
1: Force
2: of
1: habit. Yeah, and we were just talking about how great it is to have a reggae show here on a radio, a terrestrial radio station where you can actually listen to some reggae music, unless you're near a college campus, maybe across the country, or a couple of these stations around KB, around Colorado and California. You're not going to hear too much live reggae being played for you.
0: No,
1: pretty unique.
2: It's pretty awesome.
0: That's true, Dylan.
2: Phones are ringing.
0: Our phones are ringing. Yay, that's what we like to see. That's 970-349-7444 or on the World Wide Web at kbut.org. And Jeremy can tell you about some nice thank you gifts we have.
1: Yeah, the number down here is 970-349-7444. Yvette's already getting some wonderful calls. Who's already donated to the Smoker's Lounge today?
0: So, wow, look at this. So we have raised $220. Here on the Smoker's Lounge, Mitchell Soyland, in memory of Chili the Kid, John McClough, Megan O'Lucas, Courtney Welsh, Vitamin C, Joe Buckle, and Lucara Lujan. That's my mom from Denver. Thank
1: awesome.
0: You. Thank you. Big shout out to you guys for calling in. Love you, Mama.
2: Mom, does your mom listen all the time?
0: Yeah, my mom has always been a reggae fan.
2: Yeah, that's awesome.
0: Yeah, we used to go to reggae
1: shout
0: shows.
1: Out to mom.
0: Shout out to mom.
2: My dad, he was a classical music guy, and he tried really hard. He would try. I give him credit. He would try.
0: Yeah.
2: But not for everybody.
1: Moms are the biggest fans, that's for sure. They're always out there listening and always happy to support. So.
0: All right. Well, let's see what we have up next. One of my favorites, Freddie McGregor, I Am a Winner.
1: Here we go.

0: Yeah, we're listening there to the amazing Steppin' Razor, Peter Tosh. You're tuned to KBUT. This is the Smoker's Lounge. I'm Yvette, and I have Sebastian and Dylan here in the studio with me, and we've just been talking reggae, reggae, reggae.
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2: Seabass loves the Smoker's Lounge.
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4: There you go.
5: Okay. Green.
2: He's on now.
5: I'm on now.
2: Hello.
5: Thanks.
2: Hello.
0: Hi.
2: Testing.
5: Professional DJs don't do this at home.
0: So we've just been talking about how the Smoker's Lounge is a great place to hear up and coming reggae, and we have some great reggae bands coming to the state.
2: Yep, we were talking about the Wailers. They're coming.
5: Wailers, Ibar.
0: Yeah,
5: I think it said the 30th of August. It's a Sunday. Can't beat the Ibar. Reggae at the Ibar. That sounds amazing.
0: It is, and it's an outside venue, and it's a lot of fun out there.
5: I love the Ibar.
0: A beautiful
5: scenery.
0: It's
5: such a cool thing that we have for sure.
0: Yep. Yes. Then we have Link and Chain. They're a Jamaican-based reggae group. They're out of Jamaica. They're currently living in Denver. They're called Link and Chain, and they will be at the Denver Levitt Pavilion on September 12th.
2: Love the Levitt Pavilion. That's up on Ruby Hill. It's really pretty spot to see a show.
0: Yeah, and sometimes I'm not sure about this one, but sometimes those shows are free.
2: Nice. Yes. Yeah. Yes. Good. Half of the shows they do are free. You have to check, and you have to get like a... You put yourself on the list still of the ticket, but it's like a reserve ticket. You don't pay for it. You just reserve your spot for that show.
0: Oh, okay.
2: It's pretty awesome. I love Levitt Pavilion. Got to see Bring Spear there.
5: Nice.
2: Spear, who just came through. Saw him in Aspen.
5: And then what were you talking about, Dilly?
2: Oh, yeah, coming up, you got a request from DJ Pearly Whites. Shout out to DJ Pearly Whites and Vitamin C listening, probably down in Gunnison moving.
0: Along
5: Big
0: with the Kraft Mountain Boys.
5: Guys.
2: And Pearly Whites wanted to hear Barrington Levy. He paid $10 to hear Barrington Levy.
0: All right. Well,
2: Money Move.
5: That he's playing.
2: Play
5: he's
2: you.
5: Playing in Denver. Barrington
2: he's
5: Levy.
2: Playing October 21st at the Ogden, I believe is what it was.
0: That's going to be a great show, too. I saw Barrington Levy in Jamaica, but haven't seen him lately, so that's going to be a show.
5: I think Colorado is the place to be if you like really any music.
0: Yeah.
5: I mean, you got everything that comes through the state. Pretty awesome.
2: Lucky for sure.
5: Lucky for sure.
0: Well,
5: if you like the music, you should call and donate to K-Butt.
0: Yes.
2: Right? Yeah, so we're going to play this next one for Pearly Whites.
0: Here it goes.

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1: Let me some Holly Cook.
0: Holly Cook. And it's for you, for me, you, and you, Dub. And we just want to give out a really big special thanks to everybody that's pledged and contributed to KBUT's Summer Fun Drive on the show so far. Mitchell Soyland, in memory of Chili the Kid. John McLeod. Anonymous, Courtney Welsh, Miss Vitamin C, Joe Buckle, Lou Carol Lujan, my mama, Emily Kowal, thanks Emily, big shout out to Borealis, Jake Pearly Whites and the Craft Mountain Boys, Dobrato Guitars from Kent and Chris, Lisa Mays and Tarcisio Cruz all the way from Denver, Brian Wickenhauser and the Ibar Ranch, big shout out to you.
2: Huge shout out to Wick.
0: Yeah.
2: Awesome.
3: Lots of love to the Ibar.
2: Lots of love to the Ibar. I was pretty connected to Ibar and Kaba. I feel like I got a good connection.
3: Big time.
2: Yeah. Wick takes good care of us. We plug their shows. We go see their shows.
3: Yeah, and you can always see the KBUT table down there. You see the folks down there. I'll be down there for a little feat next month doing the table. And you can see the KBUT crew at the Alpenglow here in town, up at the Music on the Mountain, music 10 Peaks on Sundays. We got some great music around the valley.
0: And you can come and meet your favorite DJs or DJs. There's always different DJs tabling. And
3: You can come visit here too, down here at the station at 508 Maroon Avenue. 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
0: And we have a special ticket giveaway. Boom.
2: What do you got in your hand there, Dill?
3: 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This is two tickets. It'd be great if you were a KBT member. Call in.
2: Who's the tickets for, Bill?
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0: Boom.
3: Sorry, I thought I saw that. 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
2: That's a no-brainer right
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2: there.
3: Wick.
2: Thanks, Wick.
0: Thanks for tuning in to the Smokers Lounge.
2: Yvette,
0: Sebastian.
2: Thanks,
0: Dylan.
2: You're awesome.
0: You guys are awesome.
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Yes, I. We're listening there to In a Yard. That's Winston McCack and Johnny Osborne. One of my favorite reggae songs of all time, Baltimore.

Zuni Street Brewing, High Alpine Brewing Company, and Gunnison Trails. Also, some very good news right around the corner here. Mac, the brown lab, has been found. So KBUT does lost and found dogs. And we just got a call here at the station that said Mac, the brown lab, has been found. Yay. Up next, we have Third World. This one is entitled Roots with Quality. And Third World was here last year at the Simba fundraiser and really put on a performance. Third World, Roots with Quality.

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You are tuned to the Smoker's Lounge. Thanks for tuning in today. We are having a ton of fun here during our summer pledge drive. We're right in the midst of it. 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We thank the following underwriters of this show: the Crested Butte Mountain Bike Association, Wright Piano Services, Paradise Lawn and Snow, the Talk of the Town, Six Points, Elevation Hotel and Spa.

We're listening there to a real good thing going, that Sugar My Not. And I love that version of Real Good Thing Going. You're tuned to the Smoker's Lounge. My name's Yvette. We're in the midst of our summer pledge drive, and I do have an update for you. So far on the Smoker's Lounge, we've raised $1,935, and we are so grateful to you for that. We really appreciate your support right now. We want to give a big shout-out to Ricky Garcia, Celeste Helminski, Lee, and Ryan Kaufman. I met those guys tabling for KBUT during the ITAL show on live music from Mount Crested Butte. And we wanted to give a shout-out to Courtney and to all the women in reggae music. Bish won the tickets to the Wailers. Congratulations, Biff. Trevor Reap, thank you so much. John Thomas, JT Whitley Construction, thank you so much. And to the Gunnison Coffee Crew, a big heartfelt shout out goes out to Angie Hart, Marilyn Marshall, Mary Lou Harnish, Pam Hatcher, and Donnie Cadwell. They're some of my best friends. For a long time, we all taught together in Gunnison Elementary. So really appreciate your support. If you've already pledged, thanks so much for your support. And don't forget to pick up your thank you gifts and pay your pledges. And you can come right on in here at 508 Maroon Avenue. Come into the studio. We have food here, and it's a lot of fun. If you want to see what the studio looks like or such, give a big shout out to Emily Kowal. Thank you so much for listening and being fans of reggae music.

0: Shaman. One love, one valley. Yeah, yes, girl, man, yes. You are killing it.
1: Guess who's in the studio? We got Josephine in here.
0: I just packed up all the stuff. I was in front of the post office and definitely spreaded some love at the post office. It's amazing how many people don't really realize how amazing our radio station is.
1: Yeah, and that sometimes visitors come in and don't even know that there's a fine station like KBUT
0: in
1: the valley.
0: And so I think I turned at least 50 people on to our little station. And it is true, it is pure love, Yvette. You are spreading pure love like a classic Rastafari.
1: Well, reggae music is love. You know, it's not just consciousness and iriness and all of that stuff.
0: And it's so, you know, it's all about spreading the love.
1: It is. I find, like, I don't know, Josephine, if you think this, but the more love you spread, the more love you get. It's just, it's unbelievable.
0: Yes.
1: Everything's brighter. All the colors are brighter when
0: you're
1: kind and loving.
0: And it's just, it feels so good to help. Something that needs help. And you out there listening, I know you're listening. We would love to feel some of your love, and we will give you love back.
1: Yes. And so we have raised $1,985. We'd like to get it, take it over the $2,000 mark.
0: Yes. Yeah.
1: And we want to thank Debrato Guitars, John Whitley Construction, Rusty Whitley, Bobby Smith, all the way from Telluride, Colorado, calling in today.
0: Yeah, Bobby.
1: Yeah, she's a reggae lover.
0: Oh, my God. I went to college with Bobby.
1: Wow.
0: Yeah.
1: Wow. It's a small world.
0: Yeah. Back there at Fort Lewis. I think that's what she was doing there. Yeah. I can't remember. Or maybe we just crossed ski tracks.
1: Wow. I never knew that.
0: Yeah.
1: And, we want to thank Ricky Garcia, Celeste Helminski, Lee, and Ryan Kaufman. And we're wanting to say Lunch Lady Laura comes up next hour at 2 o'clock. And then DJ Vitamin C will be in with Jen and friends. So there will be a live performance.
0: Oh, my God. Yeah. Those guys are so good. And things are really sounding really good in our new studio.
1: Yeah.
0: Our green room. I guess our... Well, green room is usually when people get ready, right?
1: Yeah, like, yes. I was going to say where they maybe smoke a joint.
0: Our performance room. Yes. Anyway, the number here at the station is 970-349-7444. Keep the love coming in for reggae.
1: Keep it calm.
0: Thursday afternoons. We could not do it without all of your love.
1: Love you.

0: Guess who's coming to dinner? It's not to dreadlocks. You're tuned to the Smoker's Lounge here. I'm Yvette. You're tuned to community radio for the Gunnison Valley and beyond, KBUT. And Tyler's in the studio. Tyler Lucas is in the studio with me.
1: Yvette, crushing the Smoker's Lounge as always. Can you tell that story again about how you met Black Uhuru this summer?
0: They were at City Market, and there was smoke coming out of all the windows. And so I knocked on the door. I was there to get a birthday cake for my husband. And I knocked on the door and told him I did the Smoker's Lounge on KBUT.
1: They were in a bus.
0: Yeah, huge bus.
1: That's classic.
0: With just smoke coming out of all the windows.
1: Oh, so, I love that. I love all these stories that we have around music and all the shows that we get to see and all these fun exchanges that we have here at KBUT. It's just like, makes my day every time.
0: Yeah. Well, we are in the midst of our pledge drive, as you all know, and we are $15 away from a goal of $2,000. And you had some other numbers.
1: Yeah, we just need $15 to crest that $2,000 mark for the show, which is an incredible showing here for the Smoker's Lounge. And I think $30 gets us on the overall mark of $23,000. And so far you've got 22 donors on this show, 22 people calling up and supporting the Smoker's Lounge. That's pretty darn impressive. But you know what? I'd love to hear from 25 people, wouldn't you?
0: Yes, I would love it. We'd love to feel that kind of warm feeling, loving feeling, cuddly feeling over here.
1: And if you'd like to be one of the 23rd, 24th, or 25th callers to support Smoker's Lounge this morning, get us over that $2,000 goal, and get KBUT overall to $23,000,
0: yeah,
1: we would be tickled.
0: Yes. Tickled pink, I think, is the same.
1: That's right. Yeah. Or purple or
0: whatever color.
1: Yeah. Pick a rainbow color and go with it.
0: And
1: give us a call, 970-349-7444. Go online to kbut.org. We'll see it come up right away. Or you can come down to the station at 508 Maroon Avenue. It's always a good vibe in here. So come check us out. If you haven't seen a local radio station in action, now's the time. Right inside the Marshall's office in downtown Crested Butte. Just swing on by.

0: McGregor, Big Ship Sailing on the Ocean, a big hit for him back in the day. And I just wanted to give a big shout out to the last caller. He's an anonymous caller, but we pushed it over to the 2000 side. We made 2,085 on this show, and I'm so grateful to everybody that called in. And Triple L is here in the studio with me. Hi, Triple L.
1: Congratulations, Yvette. Gosh. Amazing. One of my absolute favorite shows, of course. I say it every single time I come on the air. And wow, what is that, 23 or 24 people on your show collectively getting you over $2,000 in donations. That's amazing. In 2 hours, really. Bravo.
0: Yeah, really, really awesome. And a big heartfelt thanks going out to each and every one of you. Thank you so very much. And Lunch Lady Laura has always done the greatest dance show. And we're going to be excited to hear that.
1: I know, and what a switch up. You know, that's one thing that I absolutely love. But I've been just listening to you the last few hours before that. You know, I try and get KBUT on as often as I can. And I was sitting in the sun. I had about a half an hour just listening. And then, you know, I just heard when I was driving in Josephine mentioning like the love, and literally my heart was like exploding with the love as I was listening to it in the sunshine and the breeze and like, just the beauty of our surroundings. And, you know, and then listening to you with Dylan and with Seabass and just the connection to the community. It's so amazing. Thank you all out there for, you know, being a part of this, because we can't do it without you. Nope. So it's incredible.
0: It feels really good. And we love you all. And stay tuned.
1: There we go.

Yeah. The time is 2:02, and this is community radio for the Gunnison Valley, 90.3 KBUT, Crested Butte, 88.7 KGNI Gunnison, and worldwide at kbut.org. And this is Lunch Lady Laura. I'm here to do my late afternoon snack show here every other Thursday afternoon from 2 to 4. And a big shout out to Yvette for an awesome edition of the Smoker's Lounge here on KBUT. And just exciting times here at the KBUT studios. So fun. We do this twice a year. We're reaching out to y'all, as my daughter likes to say every day. The reality is that this station runs on community support. And that is you all the way out there, whether you're close, near, far, in another state, in another country, all around the world, at kbut.org. This is the time we're raising $100,000 here at the station, and we're well on our way. And Yvette raised over $2,000 on her show, $2,085. We're at $23,070 during the 2026 summer pledge drive so far. So get it going. 970-349-7444 is the number. And Diane Baker is doing a $2,000 match with me today. So that's the goal. Let's get it going. 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You know what to do. You can find out what all those premiums are about. And let's get us that $2,000 here on the Late Afternoon Snack Show next 2 hours. We'll talk again.

All right, out there. The time is 2:17, and you are tuned to 90.3 KBUT Crestview Community Radio for the entire Gunnison Valley and all over the world at KBUT.org. And this is Lunch Lady Laura. I'm spinning some vinyl today. We are in the midst of our 2026 Summer Pledge Drive. And, sometimes I like to just bust out with an entire case of just vinyl, old school, long mixes. It's totally awesome. So if you're a vinyl lover, and I know it's coming all the way back around, this vinyl's going back all the way to the late 1990s and early 2000s. And, yes, these mixes are like timeless. It's incredible. So, loving doing the vinyl here. And here at the KBUT Studios, we have that all set up. It's incredible. We have turntables, old school CD players for some of us that are still playing CDs. And then, of course, we've got all the streaming and people bringing in their computers. And the array of music that you get from KBUT is just over the top, something you cannot find anywhere else on the planet. And it is just so unique to this valley and so special because of the personalities and the people. And some of you may have heard this story. I love this story because I was out at the post office the other day just kind of pre-pledging and talking to people about the pledge drive coming up because I am a KBUT board member in addition to a volunteer DJ, and just kind of out there promoting what's going on and getting people aware of and ready to help us raise $100,000. And, somebody walked by and they heard someone, I think it was Dylan, actually. And somebody said, "Oh, I love this show. That's Dylan's voice." And I said, "Yeah, I have the best story about that. My son Jordan was literally not even 2 years old and he's in the car seat in the back of the car. And I always have KBUT on whenever I'm driving and it's a Friday and ADD radio's on. And just the sweetest, smallest voice. Is that Dylan?" Just, he recognized the DJ's voice as he was talking and just how special. And now the guy's going to be 20. It's crazy. So here we go. KBUT Community Radio for the entire Gunnison Valley and all over the world. People take it with them no matter where they go because it is that special. So, hey, pick up those phones, 970-349-7444 is the number. You can also get on kbut.org. Overall, we have raised $23,150 here on our 2026 Summer Pledge Drive. Looks like we've raised about $80 so far on the late afternoon snack show. But, yeah, we're nowhere near close to that $2,000 that we're going to raise for Diane Baker and her match, her $2,000 generous matching donation to the late afternoon snack show. So pick up the phone if you're a fan and you've been listening all these years. Get on it. Lunch Lady Laura serving it up.

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And KBUT and CBMR present Tunes at 10 Peaks. 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And as wildfires continue to burn in and around Gunnison County, you may start to see more wildlife in unexpected places such as roads, trails, and residential neighborhoods. Wildlife officials remind everyone to not approach or to try to feed displaced wildlife. Feeding animals is illegal and increases the spread of disease. If you'd like to help, you can place a shallow bowl of water on your property boundary instead. You can learn more at Colorado Parks and Wildlife website. And KBUT is proud to serve the Gunnison Valley with our community calendar. We invite you to submit public service announcements, entertainment, and events to GunnisonValleyCalendar.com, the Valley's shared website serving all of Gunnison's Crested Butte. Make your submissions at least 2 weeks in advance. And this is Lunch Lady Laura serving it up.

I have some thank yous. I just want to get back on here because it's exciting and we're moving along. And we're right in the midst of our 2026 Summer Pledge Drive here at KBUT. And we're on our way to raising $100,000 because of you, all the people out there helping us do what we do and keeping local community radio on air 24/7, 365. 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It's so special. And Diane Baker is doing a $2,000 challenge match. So every dollar I raise on my show today is doubled. And currently we've raised $415 here on the Late Afternoon Snack Show, well on our way to our $2,000 mark. So pick up them phones, 970-349-7444 or kbut.org. And a big thanks to Eric Lynn, my buddy, and Junior Silva, my best friend and my husband of so many years, and Thomas Pruitt, Natan Below, Liberty Nichols, Craig Ulmer, Laura Brody, and an anonymous. So keep them coming. Keep them coming. We are here and we're doing it. We're here for it. So hope to hear from you soon. KBUT.org 970-349-7444. This is Lunch Lady Laura serving it up.

also feel like this is a good time to like get up wherever you are, whatever you're doing, and start dancing. Sometimes I hear that at City Market and they're like, it's time for that hour, the break in the hour to stand up and move around. And that's this time. So get up, people. Shake your booty.

0: The time is 2:46, and you are tuned to 90.3 KBUT Crestview Community Radio for the entire Gunnison Valley and all over the world at kbut.org. And this is Lunch Lady Laura, and I'm here doing my late afternoon snack show, and I'm here with Tyler Lucas.
1: Tasty snacks, Triple O.
0: Oh, thank you. It's fun.
1: I remember when I was a kid and we'd come home from school and mom would have snacks ready for us late afternoon. What was your favorite? Mine was always the peanut butter and apples.
0: Yeah.
1: Even better than grilled cheese.
0: I grew up a different time than you did. They called us latchkey kids, dude. Latchkey our parents kids. Were at work, so yeah. You make your own snack.
1: You had to make your own snack. Yep. When we had to do that, it was my favorite was throw the... the pizza rolls in the microwave.
0: We went to the pizza Poutine. Place.
1: You went to the pizza place?
0: Yeah, we went to the pizza place.
1: No
0: we were kind of free roaming and riding our bikes up to the store.
1: Did you get like an allowance for that, or how did that work?
0: I was an entrepreneur. I actually started with making keds and bedazzling them. That's where it started. With the white keds, we're talking early 80s. And then from there into the bedazzling of the jean jackets.
1: Wow.
0: And so on and so forth. And I just love when I see it everywhere. I'm like, I could have made that when I was like 8. So, yeah, good stuff.
1: And the then, one and the only Triple L.
0: I mean, it's, you know, sales and working has just been in my blood my whole life. I can't even help it.
1: And the once a queen, always a queen, queen of disco here.
0: Well, thank you. And, you know, I mean, I love this radio station. It is so dear to my heart. Mm-hmm. And it's, you know, it's, yes, the music is amazing. I love that every time we turn on the radio, no matter where we are, it is like so special. And that connection, I can hear the voice and be like, oh, is that whoever, you know? Oh, that's Tracy on the radio. Oh, you know, again, Dylan, that's always a prime example because I always have Friday mornings and Friday early afternoons to listen. And, you know, the connection to the valley. And then what Josephine was saying earlier with Yvette, like, not just reggae music, how it fills your heart with so much love, but this radio station, it is so far reaching. And you and I both, we sit out quite often on those, you know, Mondays or Wednesdays out at the park or on Mount Crested Butte and kind of promoting KBUT and being out there and kind of the face as well as the sound. And the reactions of people are just priceless because, first of all, if they find out who you are and, like, maybe they've been listening to you for 25-plus years is something that could blow people's minds. But just the connection that these are real people, real DJs. I mean, I don't think it exists anywhere. And then just how deep-rooted we are in with the community. Dave Ox, big shout-out to the Crested Butte Mount Bike Association and all that they do. And not only the trail work, but Black Uhuru and the Itals here and most incredible setting. Thank you to the Buds, but like just all of that and how KBUT somehow is always involved and a part of it. And we've got a trail work day where we collaborate. KBUT collaborates with Crested Butte Mountain Bike Association and just the connection. And then how we promote things like Living Journeys with their upcoming events or the Arts Festival or 4th of July or anything that's going on, local live music, events. It's so special, so deep-rooted, and really is like the thread, the vibe, the lifeline
1: the connection
0: of the valley.
1: The connection that is so deep-rooted and radical, which is our our theme for this drive, deep-rooted connection. And that's what we do. We're out there, you and me and the rest of us, we're all out there repping KBUT wherever we are, trying to get the info out there and letting people know about this cool radio station that we have. We want everyone to be involved in it, and that's what this pledge drive is all about. Getting everyone involved in this thing, this community exercise that we have, that is really kind of a rare art form. You know, it's not something that we take for granted that we have KBUT here in this valley. You go a lot of other places around the country, and they don't have a KBUT. I will tell you, some of the best towns in the country do. They have a really great community radio station. I think it speaks wonders to the community in general, from where you're from. It's like, you've got a community radio station. It's connecting community. It is reflection of the community, and it's also a strengthening and amplifying of the community. And it's such a cool thing to be a part of, and we want you to be a part of it too. We want everyone to be a part of it.
0: Absolutely, absolutely. And you can be a part of it. I mean, it's really easy to just pick up the phone, 970-349-7444. But if you're on your phone and you can't make a call, certainly you can get on kbut.org. We've got several thank you gifts, and Jeremy is on the phone line hanging out, answering phones, so you could talk to a live human being, a person.
1: And I think Laura Kroll is out
0: here.
1: There, too.
0: Oh, and Laura. So we have two people out there on the phone lines. And so far, we've raised $415 here in 52 minutes of the Late Afternoon Snack Show. We're well on our way to our $2,000 goal. I want to reach that because Diane Baker generously has given us a $2,000 challenge match. So every dollar raised is doubled up to $2,000 on the Late Afternoon Snack Show.
1: That Diane Baker, she believes in it too.
0: Yeah. Yes, she does.
1: And you know who else believes in KBUT and bringing this community together is Floki Studios. They're based here in Crested Butte. The studios are out in Iceland. It's an intimate studio rooted in the dramatic landscape of the fjords of Iceland, where
0: that
1: artists go
0: insane
1: to create, record, and really like have a, you know, present moment with their art. And that's a lot about what KBUT is all about. Yeah. And so Floki recognizes that, and Floki is going to send two people to a recording session out there in Iceland. And that's something you can only get at KBUT. And the folks at Floki, Wade Kuman, thank you so much for bringing this together. But they do that because they believe in this community, and they believe in what KBUT does to unite this community.
0: Absolutely. And I do want to kind of point out, you don't have to be a musician to win this. This is not what it's about. It's not like we're sending musicians to do a recording studio. You are going there to experience some of the most incredible live music in the most intimate settings and getting to watch some of the most incredible talent from literally all over the world that are going to Floki Studios to record. Like Justin Bieber was just there, and it's like major artists are going there and seeing how special it is, and you get like a small little glimpse of that and a few days there in that experience, immersed.
1: Like, what if you were a fly on the wall for a, you know, historic recording session like the Beatles Let It Be or something? You know, what if you were down at Abbey Road and you got to be a fly on the wall? This is what this experience is going to be like. And every donor who calls during this drive is going to be entered into the grand prize. You have a chance of about, I estimate, about 1 in 500 of winning this trip. So not only
0: That's
1: do you get
0: incredible
1: to,
0: odds, by the
1: oh,
0: way.
1: Oh, it's, yeah, it's insane. Not only you get to connect with KBUT and help support your community radio station, thereby helping support your community, lifting up all, you get entered into a chance to win this grand prize, this trip to Floki Studios, which is just an incredible, amazing opportunity for the person that wins. So give us a call now.
0: Kind of a once-in-a-lifetime unique gift, not something you would literally ever find anywhere else. I mean, it is that special and unique, and you can be the winner.
1: You can do it.
0: So make that happen.
1: I bet the winner's going to come on the next phone call. I can't guarantee that.
0: Oh my God, I love that.
1: I'm going to place my wages on that next caller winning the grand prize. 970-349-7444 is the number. 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We'll see you come across securely there, and we can thank you on air or not. 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That's fine with us. 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
0: Come on down to the studios. We're at 508 Maroon Avenue. We'd love to see you in person.
1: That's right.
0: I'm here literally doing this right now at this time. So come
1: it's
0: on
1: real.
0: Out.
1: Crush
0: Let's
1: it.
0: See what it is.
1: What's
0: All right.
1: up next?
0: Well, I want to say that we wouldn't be here without the continued support from Gunnison Valley businesses, nonprofits, and organizations who champion KBUT year-round through underwriting. Thank you to the underwriters of this show, including Gunnison Valley Orthopedics and Sports Medicine, Paradise Interiors, Mountain Express, Project Hope, and the T-Bar. So thank you to the underwriters. That's what it is year round. And you too could be a sustaining member as you are pledging, if you would like, and ask about that to either Jeremy or Laura on the phones. 970-349-7444 is the line. Let's hear from you now.

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And let's tell you a little bit about our weather. Oh, it's so gorgeous. It's insane. Okay, let's see what we got going on tonight in Gunnison. We're looking at a low temp of 50 degrees Fahrenheit. 50 degrees. Okay, a high of 85 in Gunnison is what they're expecting, but it's more like 75, so that feels nice. And tomorrow, Friday, I have 87 in Gunnison and a low of 51 degrees in Gunnison. But it's just clear and beautiful and amazing with some clouds. Yada, yada. Love it. Tonight in Crested Butte, a low of 47 degrees Fahrenheit. Also very warm. Maybe some stray showers or thunderstorms possible. Supposed to be a high of 77 in Crested Butte today, but currently 71 degrees. And tomorrow in Crested Butte, a high of 80 degrees with a low of 48 with sunny and maybe a few afternoon clouds. A stray shower or thunderstorm is possible. Highs, in the 80s, early 80s, maybe 80. So, yeah, put your sunscreen on. Hydrate. Arts Festival weekend coming up. So fun times. And hope it stays all dry for them. And this next one, I haven't gotten to say this yet, but it goes out to my buddy Chili. Missing you. It's beautiful service and memorial on Saturday. So love to your family. Love to you out there. It's Lunch Lady Laura serving it up.

The time is 3:15, and you are tuned to 90.3 KBT Crestview Community Radio for the entire Gunnison Valley and all over the world at kbut.org. And yeah, I'm super excited because we're just on our way to our $100,000 goal here at the KBUT studios. We've currently raised $23,485. Raised $415 on the late afternoon snack show, and every single person that donates towards KBUT gets entered in to the grand prize drawing, a musical immersion trip for two to Floki Studios in Iceland. Just incredible. And currently on this show, Diane Baker is doing a $2,000 challenge match. So every dollar we raise on the late afternoon snack show is doubled. And you need to pick up the phones, 970-349-7444, or go to kbut.org to pledge your support. Now, Jeremy and Laura are on the phone lines, ready to take the call. And big shout-out to Eric Lynn, Junior Silva, Thomas Pruitt, Natan Below, Liberty Nichols, Craig Ulmer, Laura Brody, Anonymous, and Brian Wickenhauser. Thank you to all the people that have contributed so far. And we got some great gifts. Courtney Vitamin C is always crushing it every pledge drive with all sorts of new swag. And it's radical. I love it. It's our 40th anniversary this year in December. So big, big year for KBUT. And at the $75 pledge level, you can get those awesome bike socks with the 40th anniversary logo, $150 tote bag pledge, and the new microfiber beach towel. It's a $300 pledge. Make that happen, or you can get the potpourri of all three for $500. So pick up those phones. 970-349-7444 is the number, or at kbut.org. Be part of that group. Make it happen. Don't wait, because I only get my show this week. Paul Mack will be here next Thursday serving it up and doing his version of Over, Under, Sideways, Down, which is awesome, and I love to listen to it when I get the opportunity, and I love sharing this slot with him. So thank you, Paul. But let's get it going on the late afternoon snack show. Let's raise that $2,000. It's Lunch Lady Laura serving it up.

right. The time is 3:30 and you are tuned to 90.3 KBUT Crestview Community Radio for the entire Gunnison Valley and all over the world at KBUT.org. And man, oh man, what a stack of entertainment calendar we've got going on here in the Gunnison Valley. So listen up. A lot happening, a lot of music, a lot of events, all sorts of fun stuff. It's just incredible. We're so blessed and fortunate. So get your ears ready. Here we go. Thursday, July 30th, that's today. Coal Creek Connection at Harmel's on the Taylor. Open mic night at Crested Butte in the city of Gunnison. Sam Hart at Jose's in Crested Butte. And Strand Hill at the Billy Bar in Mount Crested Butte. That's today. Friday, July 31st, Scott Stewart at Garlic Mike's in Gunnison. The Relative Miners at Jose's in Crested Butte. Foot Stomping Fridays with the Black Canyon Ramblers at the Almont Resort. Jim Davidson at A Bar Above in Mount Crested Butte. Casey Falter at the Billy Bar in Mount Crested Butte. Easy Jim, Music of the Grateful Dead at the Public House in Crested Butte. On Saturday, August 1st, Opera Lollipops at the Crested Butte Center for the Arts. Bill Dowell at Jose's Crested Butte. Jim Davidson at the Brewhouse Mountain Tavern in the town of Crested Butte. Matt and Madeline Shugart at the Billy Bar in Mount Crested Butte. Rachel Van Slyke at Garlic Mike's. Also on Saturday, on Sunday, August 2nd, Jim Davidson at Butte 66 Bar and Grill in Mount Crested Butte and Garlic Mike's in Gunnison. Double day for Jim. Go, Jim. It's great. And Monday, August 3rd, Hand Turkey performs for the Alpenglow Concert Series in Town Park in the town of Crested Butte. Wednesday, August 5th, Music on the Mountain with the Crane Wives at the Crested Butte Base Area. The Pavilion Dance Series, Country Swing, and Opal Moon at Three Rivers Resort in Almont. Open Mic Night at the Eldo Brew Pub in the town of Crested Butte. And Burlesque Basics, Confidence, Choreography, and Stage Presence at the Gunnison Arts Center. Thursday, August 13th, Open Mic at Crested Butte in the city of Gunnison. Brad Good at Harmel's on the Taylor. Friday, August 14th, Chris Cody at Garlic Mike's in Gunnison. Scott Stewart at the Billy Bar in Mount Crested Butte. Foot Stomping Fridays with Opal Moon at the Almont Resort. Jim Davidson at A Bar Above in Mount Crested Butte. And Rachel Van Slyke at Jose's Crested Butte. Sunday, August 16th, Little Feet, the last farewell tour at the I Bar Ranch in Gunnison. And Jim Davidson at the Butte 66 Bar and Grill. And then Garlic Mike's. Love it. It's amazing. Wednesday, August 19th, Open Mic Night at the Eldo Brew Pub in the town of Crested Butte. And Thursday, August 20th, Open Mic Night at Crested Butte in the city of Gunnison. Wow. Look at us go. Amazing. KBUT is proud to serve the entire Gunnison Valley with our entertainment calendar. You can find more information and submit events at GunnisonValleyCalendar.com. And please make submissions at least 2 weeks in advance. And this is Lunch Lady Laura serving it up. All right, let's pick up those phones. 970-349-7444 is the number. We're in the midst of our 2026 summer pledge drive. Help us reach our $100,000 goal. And let's get some more money raised here on the Late Afternoon Snack Show.

All right. All right. The time is 3:43. And you are tuned to 90.3 KBUT Crested Butte Community Radio for the entire Gunnison Valley and all over the world at KBUT.org. And we wouldn't be here without the continued support from Gunnison Valley businesses, nonprofits, and organizations who champion KBUT year-round through underwriting. So thank you to our underwriters. And I do want to say a thank you to... so far, the people that have helped us reach $415 here on the late afternoon snack show, but we still have more time. I'd love to get some heavy hitters getting my show up to $2,000. It's not unheard of. We've overall raised $23,485 here at the KBUT studios. You can be part of that grandpa's drawing with a musical immersion trip for two to Floki Studios in Iceland. But of course, if you just get on and you donate, whether it's 75 or above, you can get some of our thank you gifts, awesome swag that Courtney put together. And stay tuned because Vitamin C is up next, coming in 15 minutes. And a big shout out to Eric Lind, Jr. Silva, Thomas Pruitt, Natan Below, Liberty Nichols, Craig Ulmer, Laura Brody, and Anonymous and Wick. Pick up those phones. We still got 15 more minutes. Would love to get that total a little higher. Sometimes we get these like little lulls that happen in the day. Totally normal. But if you're planning on pledging to KBUT, you might as well just do it now. So pick up them phones. 970-349-7444 is the number. Jeremy and Laura on the phone line, so waiting for your call. And exciting stuff. Get them socks, get that cool new tote bag, or everybody needs a beach towel. So make it happen. This is Lunch Lady Laura serving it up.

All right, this is what KBUT is all about. We found some car keys. They were found at the transit center. It's for a rental car for a Toyota. And the RTA has them. They were dropped off. They were found on the RTA, but they were dropped off at the transit center up on the mountain. So if you lost your car keys to a Toyota rental, go get them. Another service courtesy of KBUT Community Radio for the entire Gunnison Valley and all over the world.

Wow. Okay. Things are getting crazy in the studio right now. Oh my gosh. Jan and friends are coming in. There's going to be some live music happening over the next hour on the Short and Sweet with Vitamin C. So do not touch that dial or whatever you're streaming on. Want to remind everybody that we're in the midst of our summer 2026 pledge drive. So we are well on our way to raise $100,000 over the next few weeks. We are currently at $23,485. I want to thank Eric Lind, Junior Silva, Thomas Pritt, Natan Below, Liberty Nichols, Craig Omer, Laura Brody, Anonymous, and Wick. Thank you all for contributing towards the late afternoon snack show. 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

0: What a beautiful life. Welcome home, music lovers. You're tuned in to the short and sweet and the one, the only KBUT. I am your humble host, Vitamin C. And you know how we do. We highlight, honor, celebrate women in music. And today is the pledge drive, Stylie. It is 4:03 p.m. Mountain Standard Time. Got to give a big shout out to Triple L and her late afternoon snack show, Yvette and the Smokers Lounge. And we had T-Dub and Indestructible Beat and Kate Gnapp filling in for DJ Touch on Touch Me in the Morning, getting you off on a good foot for this Thursday, July 30th, 2026. And I am joined in the studio by local legends, Jan and friends. I've got Abby, Arlie, Jan, and honorary lady for the day, Nick, on the bass. Everybody coming up from Gunnison. Is that right?
1: Oh, yeah.
0: Yeah. Excellent. Arlie, big shout out to you and your Opera Radio yesterday live on the deck of Jose.
1: Oh, thank you so much. It's just so fun. I love Pledge Drive, all the special programming.
0: It's so cool. It's so great. And so I am so honored to have you all here and performing live for everybody out there. And come on down to 50 at Ruin Avenue if you want to see some live music, if you want to support community radio in person, or give a call 970-349-7444 or go online to kbut.org and donate securely online. 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Get yourself entered into that grand prize. 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So, Arlie, we'll just get right into it, and then we'll do some chatting afterwards. How's that?
1: Okay, sounds good.
0: All right. Rock and roll.

yes, y'all. That right there is community radio at its finest. And how cool and how lucky are we to have Jan and friends here in the KVUT studios live on the

0: 85. And I have a generous challenge match of $2,000 courtesy of Mr. Jim Sandin and his generosity. 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No donation is too small or too large. If you value this type of programming, if you value what KBUT has been doing for this valley and beyond, please do show your support. And I've got Arlie, I've got Abby, I've got Jan, and we've got Nick here for you, listeners. And then Arlie, or anyone, tell me how we got started, how we got together. Give the people the down low.
1: You know, Jan has kind of a community living room, and she's been hosting music in her living room for, I don't know, 40 years. And
0: as long as KBUT's been going,
1: yeah,
0: huh?
1: I was lucky about, you know, 15 years ago to get invited into the living room. And, you know, we just have, it's kind of our weekly music therapy. And
0: I love that.
1: We try to play a lot of local music. We'll be playing some Lizzie Plotkin music soon.
0: Yes, I started off the show with some Free the Honey. So.
1: Yeah, that was just perfect. So,
0: yeah.
1: Love that. Yeah, so that one was a tune from the Golden Shoals, who opened for Lizzie and Jenny at the Art Center last year.
0: Oh, very cool.
1: Which was a really fun show.
0: Awesome.
1: So that's how we got on to that song.
0: And now you're playing in KVUT's living room. I love that.
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0: That's so fun. Well, you guys are all so beautiful, and thank you for taking the time to come in here and support what we do here. And I love seeing new faces on the air and getting you up here in the radio, and we got people walking in, and it's a happening scene over here. The doors are open. We got kids of all ages showing up. So I do want to give a big shout out. So far, my friends, we have raised $320 towards our $2,000 challenge match, and we only have 1 hour to do it. And we're already 12 minutes in, so this is very awesome. I got to give a big shout out to my third base queen, Miss Carly Webb, and my fiance, and then Corey Sheely from KNAU Radio in Flagstaff, calling and supporting. We met in Chicago at a conference, and she's just throwing it down. Oh, my bestie, my love, Miss Jen Champ, throwing down for the short and sweet, and my first baseman, Sonny B, throwing down for the short and sweet. So thank you all so much for your contribution thus far on the short and sweet. And we're going to get back to the music. 970-349-7444, 508 Maroon Avenue. 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You can do that in your birthday suit and no one has to know about it. And you can check out the grand prize, check out the thank you gifts, and all that good stuff. All right, Arlie, what's up next?
1: All right, this tune's called Beggar in the Morning.
0: Woohoo!

0: How lucky are we? A little private concert here, KBUT. Everybody's coming out. We got Spencer of Certain Sort of Sound, Pearly White. It's a party over here, y'all. And if you are just tuning in, this is the Short and Sweet. I am your humble host, Vitamin C, and it is KBUT's Summer Pledge Drive, y'all. It is, help keep KBUT radical for another 40 years. Help us raise $100,000 and help the Short and Sweet get to that $2,000 challenge match. 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So you want to donate 10, it becomes 20. You want to donate 500, it becomes 1,000. And as my friend Colucci likes to say, 1,000 smackers. All right. So 970-349-7444 is the number. 508 Maroon Avenue is the address. And KBUT.org, donate securely online. So far, KBUT has raised $24,010 towards our $100,000 goal, and we have reached $525 so far on the Short and Sweet, thanks to Christy Coffee Nirenberg, Arliss Merrill, Kevin Michael, Mike Preston, my friend and yours, Mr. Paquito O'Hara, and my mama and my papa calling and listening in Chicago. So thank you all so very much. It means the world that you're out there, that you're listening, that you support community radio, because without you, we wouldn't be here. Volunteer run, member supported, free form radio. And we get to have folks like Jan and friends. We got Abby Arley of the Opry Radio Hour. We've got Nick, and we've got Jan herself. So, if you're liking it and you're digging it, give us a call and let us know, because we love you. And, it's a symbiotic relationship. We are the root of this community. And that is where radical stems from. Did you guys know that? The word radical? Root. So very cool. And we hope to do it for another 40 years. So which song, what you got going on for us next?
1: Well, this song needs no introduction. And this is a sing-along.
0: I can't wait.
1: Everyone should know this one.
0: Okay. Excellent.
1: from yesteryear.

0: So, Jan and friends, do y'all play locally? Is there, where can the friends find you? You guys jamming aside from Jan's living room?
1: I mean, nothing at the moment, but we have played coffee shops.
0: Okay, you know? Awesome.
1: We've played the farmer's market before.
0: Excellent. Yeah.
1: You know, we're pretty low-key. We don't play in public regularly, but we play in private very regularly. Yes. We played Mutual Aid Monday one time.
0: Oh, very cool.
1: Yeah.
0: Love that.
1: Yeah.
0: Over at the Dilly Deli.
1: Over at the Dilly Deli.
0: Thanks to Rachel and Hefe for doing that. So cool. What a community vibe. And so, well, look at you. Now you're worldwide because, you know, people are listening all over. So we want to hear from you out there, 970-349-7444, KBUT.org. Donate securely online. Get yourself entered into that grand prize, a trip or two to Iceland. Did you guys hear about this? Trip to Iceland for a recording session. And you get to be a little fly on the wall there. So thanks to Floki Studios for that. Pick yourself up a tote bag or a microfiber towel, some 40th anniversary socks. Got to give a big shout out to Jackson and George for our breakfast burritos today and Tio Kali for lunch burritos. Again, it takes a village, y'all. So we couldn't do it without your support and all of the businesses, which brings me to my next point. We wouldn't be here without the continued support from Gunnison Valley businesses, nonprofits, and organizations who champion KBUT year-round through underwriting. Thank you to the underwriters of this show, including the Gunnison Arts Center, Rock and Roll Sports, and CB Power Yoga. That's right, y'all. This is the Short and Sweet. I am your humble host, Vitamin C, joined in the studio with Jan and friends. That's Arlie, Abby, Jan, and honorary lady for the day, Nick, on the bass. And thanks to everyone who's donated thus far. We couldn't do it without you, Nick. Oh, yeah. It is 4:26 p.m. and we have till 5 o'clock to raise $2,000. And when that happens, Jim Sandin will match it, making it $4,000 for KBUT. So won't you join us? 970-349-7444. And we will get back to live music in the KBUT studios.
1: And for your listeners, Nick is in full drag right now. So it's really...
0: He's really stepping into his own, their own, really her cool. own.
1: Black lipstick.
0: Yes. He fits right in here. So, you know, it's... Exactly. And this is a safe place, KBUT. So you are welcome here. Okay. And I love you. And thank you for playing music for the people. All right. Let's jam out.
1: All right. Here's a seasonal song.

0: Got some fans in the house. Oh, man. I'm going to dream of you guys. How beautiful is this? I'm so honored to sit in this chair and represent this radio station for the past 4 years. And, you know, hope to continue it for many more. And KVUT is celebrating its 40th anniversary come December 20th. So stay tuned. It's going to be a big party, which will include music of the greatest degree. And that's right, y'all. It is 4:31 p.m. Mountain Standard Time. Short and sweet. Humble host, Vitamin C. And we have some live programming today. There's all kinds of stuff going on. Oh, my goodness. Look at all this music. How wild. I love it. Handwriting. So great.
1: So it fits on one page, and so you can read it?
0: It's got analog, baby. We love it. KVUT here for you, 970-349-7444. 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KVT.org or coming down to 508 Maroon Avenue, sharing the love, witness, history in the making. Jan and friends here live on the KVT studios. And we're going to get back to it, y'all.
1: All right. So we're big Sierra Ferrell fans here at Jan and Company. And we'll do a couple of her songs. This one is off her latest album, and it's called Lighthouse.

0: Give it up, y'all out there. Listener land. Jan and company, Jan and friends, Jan and crew, Arlie, Nick, Abby, and Jan herself here live in the KBUT studios. We're also joined by KBUT's very own Tyler Lucas.
1: What's up, KBU team?
0: What up?
1: Nice to see everyone here contributing and playing this beautiful music. Thank you.
0: How cool. Yeah.
1: Courtney, we are getting there.
0: Yeah.
1: And thanks to Jim Sandin so much for contributing a challenge match. Wants to challenge our listeners to give. And when you give, your dollars are doubled right now. And we only have about
0: 24 minutes.
1: To raise another, $1,400, a little shy of $1,400. And I really want to get us there. So that leads me to think that there's an individual out there that maybe wants to join KBUT's Rockstar Club. And that is, that's an exclusive club for folks that have the ability to make an investment in KBUT at $1,000 or more level. And that means the world to us. It means the world to everyone that's able to give at whatever level they give at, because it just raises all boats. It helps everyone out, especially when your dollars are doubled. How about that? How about somebody calls and gives $1,000 and we turn it into two? How cool would that be?
0: Stellar. It'd be radical.
1: It'd be radical. And that's what it takes, a radical community. The Gunnison Valley is full of wonderful people up and down, and there's so many of you that have the capacity and interest in KBUT and supporting in that type of level. And we need your support right now. We want to get to this goal. We want to help Courtney out. Courtney's supporting all kinds of musicians and always playing female artists. Just a wonderful show. Thank you, Vitamin C, for bringing your unique take on music to KBUT.
0: Yeah, woo!
1: Yeah, we love it. We know you love it. Give us a call now, 970-349-7444, and make that strong commitment to keeping KBUT on the air, $1,000 or more.
0: And 970-349-7444, KBUT.org, or come on down to 508 Maroon Avenue and share in the vibes that are super high right now here in the studio. Big shout out to Carly Webb, Anonymous, Corey Sheely, Jen Champ, Sunny B, Chrissy Coffee, Nirenberg, Arliss Merrill, Kevin Michael, Michael Preston, Paco O'Hara, my mama and my papa, and my good friend and yours, Mr. Sam Steele, Jody Breckenridge,
2: yes, Petite, Jimmy.
0: And Dibby Olson, calling and supporting the Short and Sweet today on this fabulous Thursday afternoon. And we've got about 20 minutes left to do it, y'all. So let's help Jim Sandin, let's help him double our dollars. So let's do it. And I know we can make it, and we're going to let the folks get back to the music, because that's why we're here. So the sooner we hit the goal, the sooner we stop talking, you all. So we are overall $24,170 towards our $100,000 goal for KBUT. So won't you join us? 970-349-7444.
2: All right. This next tune is another Sierra Farrell's. This one's called The Bells of Every Chapel. One, two, three.

0: Hey, speaking of hearts being mine or yours, there is a little information I just received, and a big shout out to a Mark Solowski. Do we know Mark Solowski? Do we know him?
1: That's my
0: father. Yeah. Well, thank you, Mark, for producing such a fine human being. We love and thank you for listening. And the word on the street is a month from today, your hearts will be yours. No?
1: A month from yesterday.
0: Okay, a month from yesterday. Sorry, we're so close. We'll still be celebrating a month from today.
2: I don't think Abby and I will stop celebrating.
0: Exactly. That's the attitude, Nick. We love it, and we love love.
1: Yeah. Whole life is a honeymoon.
0: Aw, guys, stop. That's too cute. So if you love love and you love KBUT, 970-349-7444, show your support. And a big shout out to my godmother, my auntie, my love, Miss Kathleen Rave, listening out there in Milwaukee, Wisconsin. Where is Mark listening from?
1: Colorado.
0: Okay. It's probably hot there.
2: I think he's probably sweating.
0: He's probably so hot.
2: Sweating out there.
0: Mark, is it hot out there? You got the AC on? What, you got a swamp cooler? What's going on? So thank you again, everyone who's donated thus far to the Short and Sweet. So far, we have raised $785, and I'd love to see that number hit 2,000 so that 2,000 becomes 4,000, courtesy of Mr. Jim Sainan and his generosity and his $2,000 challenge match. Help KBUT get ever so close to that $100,000 goal overall. Get yourself entered to that trip for two to Floki Studios in Iceland. Come on down to 508 Maroon Avenue, KBUT.org. 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

0: You guys got a little audience here. I got to give a big shout out to Mama Cat and my girl Lucille here hanging out, doing their thing, supporting women in music, supporting the short and sweet. Mama Cat, great job for this season, baby. I love you. KBUT, we had to go home last night, but we gave it our all, and I love every single one of those humans on that team. Hi, Lucille. You want to say hi? Say hi. Lucille's going to say hi. And listeners, you know, my heart just skipped a beat. We have a local love who we are just so honored to have in the studio with us right now. Gunnison Valley's very own, Ms. Lizzie Plotkin. Woo! Yeah, baby.
1: How's it going, Vitamin C?
0: What's up, girl? It is a cold, frosty morning here. It's a different kind of cold. It's sweating, though. Can we call it a sweaty Thursday afternoon?
1: A sweaty midday.
0: And she has got her fiddle out, and she is ready to get down with Jan and company, Jan and friends here live in Short and Sweet. So if you love live music, if you love what KBUT does for musicians in the Gunnison Valley and beyond, please call 970-349-7444. 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The doors are open. The vibes are high. And KBUT is on our way to raising $100,000. So keep KBUT radical, won't you? Won't you join us? Become part of the family. Get entered in for that trip for two to Floki Studios. So far, we've raised $785 towards our $2,000 challenge match for Mr. Jim Sandin, and I got 12 minutes to hit it. So, friends, do you think we can do it?
2: I mean, now that Lizzie's here.
0: Yeah, if you're out there.
2: Pick up your phone and call.
0: Exactly. If you're a fan of the Lizzie Plotkin, Lizzie, I did play a Free the Honey song earlier, too.
1: I know. I turned it on like 4 minutes late.
0: Ah! So if you've seen Lizzie, been lucky enough to see her out there, you know what she does for this community. You know what she has done for this radio station. And the children of the Valley are lucky enough to be taught by this fine, fine human being. So we're going to let him get to it. But 970-349-7444 is the number. No donation is too small or too large. Please help KBUT.

0: right. That was so good.
1: My goodness.
2: Yes, it was.
1: Oh, my goodness. Woohoo. Yowzer.
0: Thank you for writing that beautiful song.
1: Yeah, and you know, I don't know if you know this, Lizzie, but it is a stage 2 fire ban, okay? So you're getting too hot, burning it down over here. Sheesh Louise. My goodness. That's how we do it on the Short and Sweet, though. Ladies, women in music. We put them on the forefront. And that's how we do it here. So far, $835 towards our $2,000 challenge match for Mr. Jim Sandin. And I believe... Abby, this might be your mother, Sue Saglowski. Am I saying your last name right?
3: Saglowski.
1: Saglowski. Thanks, Mom. They're throwing it down. The Saglowski is in the house. What up, Fruta? Okay, so I got Milwaukee. I got Fruta. I got Chicago. I got Flagstaff. Anyone out in Alaska? Anyone across the ocean? Give us a call, 970-349-7444 is the phone number here. We're going to keep playing music because we're going to hit this goal. I'm feeling it in my bones. And Lizzie's coming from Spring Creek. So, you know, throw it down, y'all. Any amount that you can. It all helps. Every little bit is going a very big way towards helping KBUT continue to be on the air for the next 40 years. And we need to hit $100,000. And so far, we have raised overall $24,420. And I got to give a big shout out to Samuel Kellogg listening out there and supporting the Short and Sweet, supporting women in music, supporting community radio, along with all the other homies. So let's keep it coming. We're going to let the band keep playing. Let's hear from you out there. Get yourself a tote bag, $150 level. And, show KBUT that you value this type of programming. Keep KBUT radical, baby. Let's go.
0: We're going to do another Free the Honey song.
2: Woo!

0: 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I feel it.
1: Forever.
0: Forever, Lizzie. Thank you so much, everybody. You know, I was told we could go over NPR and hang out and play some music if you want, but we can. You know, we all got to do things. If you want to play a couple more, we could do it. We'll, we're going to keep pushing through to see you get this $2,000 challenge match, because right now, my friends, we are at $1,185. So we just need $815 to get that $2,000 challenge match from Mr. Jim Sandin. So won't you join us, 970-349-7444, and let this beautiful group of human beings continue to play music for you over the airwaves, because that's what community radio does. We let the people do what they love, and we bring it to you far and wide. And, you know, they're coming from far and wide, too. They're driving up here. They're driving from over there. And did you take the cutoff today, Lizzie?
2: Yep.
0: All right. How's it looking over there?
2: It's beautiful.
0: Awesome.
2: The hay is high.
0: The hay is high. Cool. I heard the fireweed is popping off right now over in the 401. So the flowers, baby. The valley is gorgeous. And community radio is part of that beauty. So 970-349-7444. Help us continue to do it for another 40 years. 508 Maroon Avenue or KBUT.org. And donate securely online. Help us get that $2,000 challenge ranch from Mr. Jim Sandin. Overall, $24,670 towards that $100,000 goal. So let's do it. Let's keep KBUT radical. And stay awesome out there, listeners. Let's do it.
3: All right. It's a little Kate Wolf for you.

0: I'm not crying. Well, that one hit me. So beautiful. I just love seeing all your smiling faces, and it's just such an honor to be able to sit in this chair and do this and bring the people out there that aren't in here closer to this valley through radio, through music. And I just get to look over at my friend Lizzie Plotkin, and she's just a wonder, and Arlie and Jan and Nick and Abby, and just feeling the love, y'all. So thank you so much. 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Big shout out to Lucille and Mama Cat for stopping by. DJ Pearly White, Spencer, and all the crew, and Tyler for supporting and answering the phones. And so big shout out to Carly Webb, Anonymous, Corey Shealy from KNAU Radio in Flagstaff, Jen Champ, Sunny B, Chrissy Coffee Nirenberg, Arliss Merrill, Kevin Michael, Mike Preston. Those are all beautiful, amazing, sustaining members. So thank you for your monthly contributions. My friend and yours, Mr. Paco O'Hara, my mama and my papa, Sherry and Terry Welsh, listening out there in Chicago. My friend and yours, Mr. Sam Steele, Jody Breckenridge Petit, Dibby Olson, my bestie, my auntie, my godmother, Miss Kathleen Rave, listening over there in Milwaukee, Wisconsin. Mark and Sue Galowski, thank you for your daughter. She is a lovely, lovely human being, and we are so excited for her and Nick to get hitched in a month. Yay for love. And thank you to Samuel Kellogg listening out there in Gunnison. Thank you to everyone near and far for supporting community radio. We raised $1,235 for the short and sweet in 1 hour. That's pretty epic, pretty amazing. Thank you so much. Overall, KBUT has raised $24,670 towards our $100,000 goal. And that's how you do it here for community radio. Keep it radical. Keep it cool. Take KBUT with you. And do stay tuned. Or we'll be bringing you back to NPR's All Things Considered. And then you'll have Chris Cody with Song in the Walls, followed by Three Chords in the Truth with your fill-in DJ, Zacher. All right, keep it locked right here to KBUT. We love you. 970-349-7444.
1: Before this war, we're very critical of the government and have all of a sudden decided that they want to back their government in this moment.
2: Not just out of fear of getting in trouble if they speak against the government, but an actual change of heart?
1: Not just out of fear. I mean, I spoke to one man, his name's Hussein. He asked that we just use his first name for fear of government retribution. So he is someone who, for many years, he said he was against this government, very critical of it, participated in the protest movements, was out on the streets. And he felt that there was a very legitimate democratic movement, organic, internal, inside Iran. And he feels that the United States disrupted that.
3: I mean, they are invading the country that I love, and they interrupted what I think was a collective struggle for democracy. And for sure, when a war happens, a lot of people get scared. But I think I'm more angry than scared.
1: And then when I think about some of the more

0: in Tehran. She is someone I have been in touch with for several years. We first started communicating in 2022 around the Woman Life Freedom protests. And we've kept in touch over the years. And I remember reaching out to her the day that the U.S. and Israel dropped their first bombs. I knew that the internet was going to be shut down. And so I got in touch with her immediately, and I just wanted to get her first impressions. And she was ecstatic. I mean, she was crying tears of joy.
1: Ecstatic that her own country was being bombed by other countries?
0: That's right. And she noted that, too. She said, I know it's absurd that I'm cheering for this war as these bombs are dropping on us. But we have lived under this impression for so long that this just seems like the only way out. But as the days went on, as the weeks went on, you could just sense and you could hear in her voice that loss of hope. And so a few weeks ago, I got another voice memo from her. That's how we've been communicating because of the intermittent internet connectivity. I got a voice note from her, and here's what she told me.
2: Hello, Arizu, how are you? I'm not okay. I'm not happy, and I lost every feelings that I have. I don't have any dream anymore. I don't have any hopes. I have nothing. Take care of yourself and enjoy your life. Please don't text me again, because I get befahman. I'm sorry, Yeksonia Nafaswikish.
0: So she says there that, if security forces find out that I'm talking to you, a journalist, they won't let me breathe another breath. And it's such a kick to the gut to hear that. Even now, I've listened to it a dozen times, and it's heartbreaking to know that, you know, this is a country of a lot of young people, and so many of them feel this way. I will say that it's unclear to what extent, what segment of the population shares her views versus are very much behind the government. It's not an easy place to take polls or for people to talk freely. But I will say these various opinions that I just, described, none of them are hard to find.
1: That was NPR's Arzu Rezvani. We also heard from NPR Pentagon correspondent Tom Bowman. They were speaking with me on our national security podcast, Sources and Methods. 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
3: We are only about 90 days away from Election Day in November. That means a long-standing protection for eligible voters is about to begin. It bans most states from doing mass purges of voter registration lists just before a federal election. Republicans, though, are pushing for courts to change how that ban works. NPR's Hansilo Wong has more.
4: It's known as the quiet period before federal elections. Most states are supposed to finish any programs for systematically removing ineligible voters from their rolls 90 days before Election Day. Congress passed this legal protection to make sure any eligible voters who mistakenly get flagged in a mass purge have enough time to resolve problems and vote.
5: Live from NPR News in Washington, I'm Korva Coleman.
4: But in 2024, just 6 days before Election Day,
5: the U.S. Supreme Court has sided with the state of Virginia and will allow state officials to purge some 1,600 registered voters from the rolls.
4: That Supreme Court order blocked a lower court ruling. The lower court found a late purge led by Republican officials in Virginia likely violated the quiet period under the 1993 National Voter Registration Act, or NVRA. The Supreme Court's conservative majority did not explain its decision.
6: Yeah, it did not. This is part of what has come to be known as the shadow docket.
4: Dan Tokaji is the dean of the University of Wisconsin Law School.
6: It's worrisome because it suggests there may not be a remedy, at least in federal court, if a state unlawfully purges voters from its rolls during the period that it's not supposed to be doing that.
4: After that unexplained Supreme Court ruling, Republican officials in states like Ohio have been ramping up a push for courts to reinterpret the ban on late mass purges of voter rolls. One of their main arguments is the ban does not apply to removing non-U.S. citizens. The Supreme Court recently agreed to hear an Arizona case about this issue during its next term.
7: We have very important elections coming up.
4: And those legal fights come as President Trump continues to spread false claims of widespread voter fraud by non-citizens, which many reviews have found to be incredibly rare. This is from a recent speech Trump made at the White House.
7: I've also ordered DHS to notify every state about non-citizens on their voter rolls and direct them to remove all

0: ineligible voters from the lists immediately.
1: Another argument Republican officials are making deals with what some technical terms mean. Republicans leading removal programs have argued the 90-day ban does not apply to them because they consider their removals to be individualized and not the systematic removals that are banned.
2: It's a really interesting distinction.
1: Maureen Edelbord teaches law at Washington and Lee University.
2: But if a state runs a database search that identifies thousands of voters using the same criteria, is that really individualized? So it seems that in many ways we're sort of playing this very dangerous textualist semantic game that is going to give states broad authority that Congress never intended under the statutory framework of the NVRA.
1: Edelbord says with an active legal fight over whether states can do late mass voter purges, eligible voters should be vigilant.
2: A voter's responsibility is really increasing in the months leading up to a federal election.
3: It's not just, you know, register to vote, show up at the polls, or request a ballot. It's also, did you check your registration regularly?
2: Yes, absolutely. Are you checking your mail? Did you receive a postcard asking you to confirm your voter status?
1: Edelbord says registered eligible voters can also make sure election officials have their current contact information, especially if they have moved, changed their name, or haven't voted in a while. Anzila Wong, NPR News.

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1: 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I'm Juana Summers.
2: And I'm Sasha Pfeiffer. Yesterday, we heard about an unusual group of people, dozens of strangers who took DNA tests only to discover late in life that the dads who raised them were not their biological fathers. Instead, they learned they all had the same biological father. He was a pioneering infertility specialist named Charles Charney. So who was Dr. Charney, and why did he secretly father so many children? NPR's Frank Langfitt explains in our second episode of his series called The Secret Family.
3: Charles Charney was born in 1902 in an area of the Russian Empire that is now part of Western Ukraine. His family fled the pogroms that targeted Jews and settled in Philadelphia. Charney graduated from the University of Pennsylvania Medical School in 1926. He fathered these secret children between the end of World War II and the first Nixon administration. The Charney Sibs, as they began to refer to themselves, figured out that OBGYNs inseminated their mothers using Charney semen. The next question, what, if anything, did their parents know about Charney's role? Many of the siblings adored the dads who had raised them and didn't want to cause them pain. Brian is a retired college professor who asked NPR not to use her full name to protect the privacy of family members. Brian has struggled over whether to tell her dad.
4: I kept going back and forth, changing my mind about it. And I decided, you know what, I'm not going to say anything. This is his life story. He chose to tell his life story in a way that worked for him. My father was in his later years. I didn't want to take that away from him.
3: There was a strange clue that at least one mother knew the semen was Charney's. Dina Harris is an OBGYN herself. Her mother was a painter.
5: Pretty much painted all the time, and she was good.
3: It was at a time when women had trouble getting attention in art circles. So Dina's mother began signing her paintings with what seemed like a masculine name.
5: Charney Harris, which was kind of weird, and we didn't understand what that was about. So when my brothers found out the name of our biologic father, it was like, what? So if you ask me, did my mom know? Yes, of course she knew. Come on. And also my brothers look like him.
3: When David Staskin, a Boston urological surgeon, saw all the half-siblings in his DNA results, he picked up the phone.
6: I called my mother. Now, she's at that time 90. And I said to her mom, I said, so what's going on? And my mother's response was interesting because she answered right away. Daddy and I went to a doctor in Philadelphia and they processed something in Daddy's sperm. And then we had you. Now, she didn't say, you must be the doctor's kid, right? I would say, but Mom, the father is the father of 20-some, 30-some people at the time, 60 now. And the interesting thing that she said was, no, we never thought about it. We were just so happy to have you.
3: David's mother declined to speak with me. In conversations with parents and relatives, some siblings formed theories about the mechanics behind their conception. Another sib, Diane, is an author and entrepreneur in Boston. She said the process probably went something like this.
7: There was a couple. They were having a really hard time getting pregnant. The gynecologist sent them into Philadelphia to a specialist. And, you know, they would do what you would do today, take sperm samples, check things out.
3: American medicine was very different back then. There were no sperm banks. Patients respected and trusted physicians and knew little about male infertility.
7: It was a source of shame at the time. What they were told was, we are going to take your sperm and we're going to give it a boost. with the sperm of someone else, I think a doctor. We'll get the sample, we'll shake it up, we'll insert it back into you, and let's see what happens. And before this entire procedure, you should have sex before and after.
3: This is a real thing that used to happen.
7: I think these people got pregnant and said, you never know. Maybe it finally worked because we just needed a little boost.
3: The Charney Sibs still have questions. Why did Dr. Charney father so many children and over such a long time? No one knows for sure, but Diane laid out the three theories the siblings have come up with.
7: Theory number one was he was just a research geek. He wanted to try doing this and see what happened and what takes and what doesn't take and, you know, just to try to further the whole field of infertility. Theory number two was he was super compassionate, that he just saw all of these couples like my parents who were incredibly desperate to have children and who couldn't, and decided that he could help solve the problem. Theory number three was that he thought he had really phenomenal genes and wanted to spread his sperm throughout the world. So it was more of an ego thing than anything else.
3: Many of the Sibs are doctors. They're especially critical of Charney. Here's David, the urological surgeon.
6: If you said to me, was this ethical, I'd say no. I'd say by today's standards, it's not ethical. But I think by any standards, it's not ethical because it wasn't a donor. It was the doctor himself.
3: Stu Friedman is certain his parents had no idea Charney was the donor. That's because they specifically asked for a donor who wasn't Jewish, so they wouldn't potentially pass on a fatal disease carried almost exclusively by Eastern European Jews. Instead, Stu got the genes of Charney, an Eastern European Jew.
8: They went through this thing with my brother, and they went through a lot of energy to make sure it didn't happen again. So yeah, they would be very, very, very angry.
3: Sibling Gil Brodsky is a surgeon. He also has a dim view of Charney. An amateur songwriter, Brodsky put his feelings to music.
9: Serial inseminator, miracle impersonator, egotistic procreator, medical fraud perpetrator.
3: Despite the questions around ethics and Charney's motivations, some siblings' main response is gratitude.
10: I thank him for his genetic material.
3: This is Ken Lasky, a retired nuclear and aerospace engineer.
10: I think that he saw himself as a scientist. And, I was one of the experiments. I mean, if he wasn't doing that experiments, I wouldn't be here.
3: Other doctors have used their own semen to artificially inseminate women without their knowledge. Those cases have often been bitter and litigious. The story of the Charney Sibs is different. After they figured out who their father was, they decided to meet in person.
2: Tune in to the show tomorrow to hear from NPR's Frank Langfitt about how this group of strangers bonded and built something new. On Friday, the final episode of The Secret Family.

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0: 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I'm Sasha Pfeiffer.
1: And I'm Juana Summers. One of the most famous movie theaters in the world has been closed since the pandemic. It's in Hollywood. Where else? And now it has a new lease on life.
2: There's been a lot of people waiting with bated breath to see when the Dome is going to reopen. People think of this as the ultimate Hollywood experience.
0: First News.
3: Live from NPR News in Culver City, California, I'm Duane Brown. President Trump is doubling down today after getting pushback from two Republican senators on choosing his former personal lawyer to officially become the nation's next attorney general. The confirmation of Todd Blanche remains uncertain as Senators John Cornyn and Tom Tillis seek reassurances that Blanche will end a tax provision benefiting Trump and his relatives, as well as the president's fund for people he sees as victims of the Biden administration. Andrew Desiderio is with Punchbowl News.
4: I think it's pretty clear that when it comes to Todd Blanche's nomination and his prospects for confirmation in the Senate, really the central issue is the anti-weaponization fund and the audit immunity deal for President Trump. The Epstein files issue is not a central matter in his confirmation, although I do think that this is that is a general topic that Congress will continue to fight about, to discuss amongst themselves.
3: In Colorado, flash flooding has forced people to flee their homes as monsoon rains fall across areas already burned by large wildfires. From Colorado Public Radio, Stina Sieg reports more rain is on the way.
5: The monsoon could bring more flooding to an area recently burned by one of the largest wildfires in state history. Hours west, Ouray County has seen days of flooding and debris flows. County spokesperson Jennifer Peterson says burn scars can cause floods for years after a fire moves through.
6: Any water that hits it is basically just going to roll right off the top and take any debris that is left over from the fire, meaning any ash and downed trees, limbs, all those things, and it just carries all that debris with it.
5: Monsoon rains typically last through at least August.
3: You are listening to NPR News. The ACLU of Georgia is suing Immigration and Customs Enforcement for alleged wrongdoing at an ICE detention center from member station WABE in Atlanta. Emily Wu Pearson reports.
7: The ACLU is filing on behalf of Rodney Taylor, a double-leg amputee who was held in ICE detention for more than a year. Taylor's case gained national attention in March when members of Congress questioned the Department of Homeland Security about his access to showers, claiming he had to crawl across dirty bathroom floors to get to the shower. The National ACLU has filed more than 50 claims this year under the Federal Tort Claim Act that allows people to seek compensation from the federal government for alleged wrongdoing by its employees. ICE stated any claims of, quote, subprime conditions at detention facilities are false. For NPR News, I'm Emily Wu Pearson in Atlanta.
3: The National Weather Service says about 70 million people are under some sort of heat advisory in the West and Southwest, with temperatures today well into the triple digits. Forecasters say the extreme heat could set new records through the weekend from Phoenix, Arizona to Salt Lake City, Utah. Meanwhile, in the Pacific Northwest, dry, windy weather is fueling wildfires in Oregon that have burned 1,800 acres so far with zero containment. Stocks rallied, finishing higher on Wall Street today. 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
1: This is All Things Considered from NPR News. I'm Sasha Pfeiffer.
2: And I'm Juana Summers. Tech stocks have had a bumpy ride this week, down for several days, but up today, and it's part of a bigger trend. For months, markets have been jittery about the amount of money tech companies are spending on artificial intelligence. To tell us more about what is rattling the markets, we're joined now by NPR Tech correspondent John Ruich. Hey there.
3: Hi, Juana.
2: So, John, we've heard from some major tech companies this week about their AI spending as they put out their quarterly earnings reports. Bring us up to speed.
3: Yeah, Microsoft, Meta, Qualcomm, and today Amazon are just a few of the big name companies who've been reporting quarterly earnings this week. Yeah, and they're all reporting strong earnings and surges in capital expenditures, or CapEx, which largely boils down to investment in AI, namely data centers or computing capacity to train and run AI. And across the board, executives are saying demand outstrips the supply of that computing capacity, or compute, in the words of Meta CEO Mark Zuckerberg, who spoke on an earnings call yesterday.
4: The high-level observation is that there's just nowhere near enough compute for all the demand.
3: So Meta and the others have been investing hundreds of billions of dollars on AI data centers. And that spending has actually become a huge driver of economic growth in the U.S. But we have this dynamic now where tech stocks, and in particular companies involved in that AI build out and the buying and selling of chips that go into those data centers, have taken a hit in the past few weeks. There's been a serious sell-off in chip-related stocks. They rebounded a little today, but the volatility is perhaps the real story.
2: But these companies appear to be seeing opportunities and trying to grab them. So why are markets nervous?
3: Well, there's a few things going on. One of the biggest things is that the scale of the investment in AI is just unprecedented. On top of that, AI is developing at lightning speed, and there's this deluge of news and information about it every single day. And the markets just don't know how to process it all. Gil Luria is head of technology research at the financial services firm D.A. Davidson. He says, we've never seen anything quite like this, and so it's hard to separate signal from noise.
5: The market's overreacting to every piece of news because the market is looking for the answer to the big question, which is the data center build out almost over? Right. That's the big question that everybody is asking every minute of every day right now.
3: So investors, he says, are parsing every nugget of information, every statement from an executive or financial forecast for signs that things might be slowing down. But markets are also looking beyond just these American companies.
2: What other factors are at play?
3: Well, there's been a brutal AI sell-off of tech stocks in South Korea, which has some very important tech companies like Samsung and the memory chip maker SK Hynix. Analysts say that's been sort of sloshing over into U.S. markets. And then there's China. In recent weeks, we've seen a new AI model called Kimi K3 out of China that some say shrinks the U.S. lead in AI, and shows that free models rather than the ones you pay for can be excellent. This week also, the tech media outlet The Information and Reuters reported that a Chinese company has started manufacturing an advanced machine used to make chips. It's a technology they didn't have before. NPR hasn't independently confirmed this, but these pieces of information have been interpreted by investors as bad for American AI and therefore bad for the profitability of companies spending all that money on American AI infrastructure, because it all adds up to China's it all adds to China's competitive edge, and that's weighing down stocks.
2: So, I mean, John, it's clear the markets are nervous, but I have to ask, should they be?
3: I don't think we really know, to be honest. I mean, look, chip stocks have slipped over the past month or so. But a fund of chip shares that some analysts watch as a proxy for the sector is up about 50% so far this year. For now, the analysts that I'm talking to think the fundamentals of the big companies involved in AI and chips are solid. Earnings of the listed companies, for instance, have been good. And behemoth startups like Anthropic and OpenAI are now making billions of dollars in revenue from zero not that long ago. The bottom line is nobody knows how this is all going to shake out over time. And the market's probably going to be on edge as long as investors keep feeling that uncertainty.
2: And I'll just note that Anthropic, Amazon, and Microsoft are financial supporters of NPR. That's NPR's John Ruich. Thanks.
3: Thank you.
6: The World Cup is not for sale. That's the message from the governing body of European soccer called UEFA after all 55 of its members rejected FIFA's plan to sell stakes in the World Cup. European countries are now threatening to boycott the next World Cup if FIFA moves ahead with a money-making proposal. And that is setting up a major fight over the future of the world's biggest sporting event. NPR senior business editor Raphael Nam is with us in the studio with details. Hi, Raphael.
7: Hey, Sasha.
6: Tell us what this fight is about.
7: So this is all about a proposal from FIFA to create a separate company that will essentially handle all the commercial ventures for the World Cup and for other tournaments like the Club World Cup. So think signing broadcasting deals, merchandise deals, those kinds of things. Now, as part of that, FIFA said it will sell minority stakes in that new company to private investors, including a firm run by Joshua Kushner, who is the brother of Jared Kushner. Obviously, that's President Trump's son-in-law. And FIFA says it can raise more than $4 billion from this, from all of this. But the proposal sparked a lot of outrage because, you know, it's effectively selling a stake in the World Cup to private investors. CONCACAF, the governing body for North America, Central America, and the Caribbean, also rejected the proposal today, citing a lack of due process. But the biggest news came from Europe. UEFA not only strongly opposed the plan when it came out, today it announced its boycott.
6: Raphael, I'm trying to think, what would the World Cup be minus Europe? For people who didn't get swept up in World Cup wave this year, explain how seismic that would be.
7: I mean, can you imagine, Sasha? Imagine a World Cup without Spain or France or England. You know, Spain just won the Men's World Cup, and the Women's edition is next year, and the reigning champion is, you guessed it, Spain. Now, FIFA hasn't issued a response to the UEFA threat yet, but FIFA President Gianni Infantino has defended the proposal, saying it would allow all FIFA member nations to benefit because the money raised would grow soccer everywhere. This is how he put it.
8: More revenue returned to the member associations means more investment in better pitches, stronger national teams, and more pathways for young girls and young boys everywhere in the world.
7: And Infantino was adamant that FIFA would retain full control and that minority investors will have no say. You know, the thing is, Sasha, once you have people investing billions of dollars, they usually expect to have some kind of say. I talked to Erwin Kushner. He's a sports lawyer at Herrick, and he structured deals like this one.
9: There's usually a list of 10 or 12 things that you could not do without the approval of the minority owner. I would fully expect minority protection rights for very key decisions. And that is way more typically the way these investments are structured.
7: You know, and that's why this proposal is striking such a chord. I mean, FIFA is a nonprofit, and now it's set to raise billions of dollars at a time when FIFA has already raked in a lot of money from the World Cup with its super expensive ticket sales. So it could, and this could fundamentally reshape the tournament loved by millions.
6: It kind of gets to this existential question, like who does the World Cup belong to? Is it a corporate asset? Is it some collective community thing?
7: That's exactly right. I mean, UEFA is arguing that, you know, soccer belongs to everybody, right? And FIFA agrees, but they say the way to ensure that soccer is for everybody is by growing it everywhere in the world and not just in places like Spain or Argentina. You know, ultimately, there's a lot of posturing on both sides. But the bottom line here is that FIFA is taking a very unprecedented step when it comes to the World Cup. And Europe's soccer body is taking another one by saying no.
6: That is NPR's Raphael Nam. Thank you.
7: Thank you.

0: 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Minnesota has banned AI that lets users depict real people as naked in fake photos or videos without their permission. The law takes effect this weekend, but is facing a challenge from Elon Musk's company, claiming it infringes on free speech. Minnesota Public Radio's Dana Ferguson reports.
1: A little more than 2 years ago, Megan Hurley got a call from her friend telling her,
2: "A man I once considered a dear friend had used an easily accessible website to make disturbing nude photos and videos of me and many women I know."
1: It turned out the Minnesota man used photos of dozens of acquaintances to produce AI deepfake nude images without their consent. And law enforcement couldn't help, she said. The impacts reverberated through their lives.
2: "I've been in a state of grief, rage, or despair since then. There isn't room for much else. I have never taken nudes. I have never exchanged nudes with anyone. But now there are convincing pornographic images and videos of me somewhere online forever."
1: Hurley and her friend shared their stories this week in a press conference with supporters of the law, which passed the legislature almost unanimously. It prohibits what's called nudification technology and lets people portrayed in the images sue AI companies for damages. The state could fine the companies for $500,000 for each illegal use. Supporters say it's the first law like this in the country. Here's State Senator Erin May Quaid.
3: "This technology will be illegal in Minnesota, and the big tech corporations that profit off of image-based sexual abuse will be held accountable."
1: Some AI companies worked with the lawmakers when they drafted the bill. They are not suing. But this week, XAI sued, saying the law violates the rights of the company and Minnesotans who use its AI model, Grok. The lawsuit includes a fake image of President Donald Trump and cabinet members in swimsuits, posted by Trump, as an example of what it claims is satire the law could criminalize. The company didn't respond to an interview request for this story, but some experts also question whether the law puts too much of a burden on the tech firms.
4: "Even if they use kind of industry standard, state-of-the-art technology to try to prevent nudification, if something gets through, then in that case, they could potentially be liable."
1: Eugene Bullock is a senior fellow at the Hoover Institution at Stanford University. He agrees the law could restrict the rights of users in the state.
4: "You could imagine the court saying this law is too broad, it's unconstitutional, but if the legislature comes back and provides a narrower law, that might be constitutional."
1: Supporters of the law say it makes exceptions for artistic uses, and the penalties would only come if the person depicted looks realistic enough that people would think it's them, even though it's fake. Minnesota Attorney General Keith Ellison has said he'll defend the law in court. On X, he said using AI to create nude images of people against their will is appalling. For NPR News, I'm Dana Ferguson in St. Paul.

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1: Is the law failing your dinner plate? This is Sandra Tsing Lo with the lowdown on science. California allows some amounts of toxins in foods without warnings. The catch? Legal limits assume everyone eats the same way. Shahir Masri and team from University of California, Irvine compared various cultural diets to state safety standards. They looked at staples like rice, spices, and snacks known to carry toxins like lead. And they found a massive divide. Latinos consume more tamarind candy. West Asians eat more stuffed grape leaves. Indians use nearly 9 grams of spices daily. The state limits on toxins are based on, supposedly, general diets. But not everyone eats Wonder Bread and chicken tendies. Fat meals should be illegal.
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0: 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I'm Juana Summers.
1: And I'm Sasha Pfeiffer. The intestinal illness cyclospora may not seem to have much of a connection with Christopher Nolan's film adaptation of The Odyssey, but they do have one thing in common: parasites. For this week's Word of the Week, NPR's Ava Berger looks at the unlikely link between the spreading stomach bug and the hit summer movie.
2: After years of war,
3: of all the trials and tribulations of Odysseus's 10-year journey, Cyclospora was not one of them.
2: No one could stand between my men. And home.
3: But he encountered another type of parasite when he returned home. The men courting his wife, Penelope.
4: What would he do if he came back here and find all these suitors in his house?
3: The word parasites originates from ancient Greek and Roman writings. It was used to describe someone, usually poor, who would entertain a wealthy person to get food. According to Richard Martin, a classics professor at Stanford University, it quickly turned into a popular comedic trope.
5: So you could always expect the parasite to come on stage and do crazy stuff.
3: He describes it as some of the classic sketch comedy we know today. Think Kramer and Seinfeld, or Abbott and Costello.
6: Well, then who's playing first?
7: Yes.
6: I mean, the fellow's name on first base.
7: Who?
6: The fellow playing first base for St. Louis.
7: Who?
6: The guy on first base.
7: Who is on first?
3: All right. So how did we get from this comedy to the parasite, Cyclospora? Martin said we know the Greeks understood a parasite as a person who eats at the table of another. And doctors, until at least the 20th century, would have known Greek and Latin.
5: And so they thought, okay, that's the kind of bug that feeds off another one.
3: Craig Hedberg is a professor at the School of Public Health at the University of Minnesota. That's exactly how he would define a parasite.
8: You know, parasite is something that is preying on something else.
3: Like the parasites of Greek literature, Cyclospora does like to eat our nutrients, that is. The recent outbreak has made thousands of Americans sick. But unlike the Greek characters, Hedberg said, there's nothing funny about Cyclospora.
8: We have a lot of fun talking about diarrhea, but diarrhea isn't a fun thing to actually experience on a personal level.
3: Let's just say it's safest to experience parasites only in Christopher Nolan's epic film. Ava Berger, NPR News.
0: A Hollywood icon is preparing for a comeback. The Cinerama Dome, one of the most famous movie theaters in the world, has been closed since the COVID pandemic, but it's now got a new lease on life thanks to Sony and Alamo Drafthouse Cinema. NPR's Mandalit Del Barco reports.
9: News of the Cinerama Dome's rebound has passionate cinephiles excited.
10: It's back! Let's go, the Dome! It's back!
9: Filmmaker Luke Harris posted his reaction on Instagram when he heard that Sony Pictures is leasing the famous Hollywood theater. The studio announced it will restore and reopen the Cinerama Dome in 2028. Alamo Drafthouse will program and operate it and 14 other screens at the adjoining multiplex.
11: It's really exciting, yes. There's been a lot of people waiting with bated breath to see when the Dome is going to reopen. People think of this as the ultimate Hollywood experience.
9: S. Scott Norton is on the board of the Los Angeles Historic Theater Foundation. He says it was always an immersive experience to watch movies inside the geodesic-shaped auditorium designed to show widescreen movies.
11: When I saw Close Encounters on this giant screen curved around me, it knocked my socks off.
9: In 1963, the Cinerama Dome was built by William Forman, the founder of Pacific Theaters, who had popularized drive-in cinemas. Forman commissioned a French architect and got the theater constructed in 16 weeks, just in time for the world premiere of a madcap comedy filmed in Ultra Panavision 70 millimeter. The movie ran 4 hours long with an intermission. It featured a who's who of comedy at the time, including Sid Caesar, Edie Adams, Milton Berle, and Buddy Hackett. Buster Keaton even makes a 10-second cameo.
12: It's a mad, mad, mad, mad world played at the Cinerama Dome, the brand new theater, for 2 years without stopping.
9: Karen Sharp is the widow of the movie's director, Stanley Kramer. She spoke at a rally to preserve the Cinerama Dome last year and recalled the star-studded premiere.
12: Bobby Kennedy came, Adlai Stevenson came, and President Mrs. Kennedy accepted the invitation to attend. A few days before, they called Stanley and said, "We're so sorry, we have to regret the invitation because President and Mrs. Kennedy have to go to Dallas." So we know what happened in Dallas.
9: Over the decades, the theater became a mecca for cinephiles. The dome was sometimes costumed like the movies it screened. Once a replica Godzilla burst through the top. Another time it was painted green with ears to resemble Shrek's head. Fans were treated to countless premieres and special events.
7: I mean it from the bottom of my wicked black heart. Thank you very much for showing up, and let's enjoy the film.
9: Filmmaker Quentin Tarantino personally welcomed audiences to his 2019 premiere of Once Upon a Time in Hollywood, which included exterior shots of the dome. 2 years later, after the Cinerama Dome's operators went bankrupt due to the pandemic, Tarantino talked about how it was one of his favorite L.A. landmarks. Here he is on the Jess Cagle Show on Sirius XM.
13: Look, I would love to, I don't know if I can 100% afford it, but I would love to own the Cinerama Dome. That would be fantastic.
9: Tarantino already owns two other historic L.A. cinemas, but other preservationists and activists have been working to revive the dormant theater. Here on Sunset Boulevard, you can see the Cinerama Dome is all boarded up. Here's where we find one young man who tried to save this theater for years.
14: My name is Benjamin Steinberg. The Cinerama Dome is the most famous movie theater in the world. Like, it seems like it was just going to be a demolition by neglect. So I was like, something has to be done.
9: Steinberg is a 27-year-old filmmaker and actor who appeared on TV's Brooklyn Nine-Nine. He created a campaign to save the Cinerama Dome with a few street rallies and an online petition that amassed more than 30,000 signatures. Then in March, Steinberg went even further to get the attention of the Foreman family, which still owns the property.
14: I projected onto the dome a photo of the owner's face, asking them to reopen it. We actually projected it for like 2 hours, and then they called the police on us. And they just said that the ownership considered it an escalation and harassment. Yeah, I never wanted to anger the owner, so we stopped immediately.
9: Steinberg's stunt created a lot of buzz and may have moved the needle, says theater preservationist Escott Norton. His group had been consulting with architects on restoration plans in hopes that someone would save the day.
11: We were all working behind the scenes, but Ben Steinberg really got on board social media to save the dome. I'm very happy he did. You know, you sort of have to rattle the chains sometimes.
9: Sony promised to preserve the Cinerama Dome's history while ensuring its future. Mandalit Del Barco, NPR News, Los Angeles.

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0: I can see why he wants it, because it provides immunity from audits that no other taxpayer could possibly get.
1: President Trump now says he may pull Todd Blanche's nomination for attorney general as two key Republicans withhold support.
2: For Thursday, July 30th, this is All Things Considered from NPR News.
1: I'm Juana Summers.
2: And I'm Sasha Pfeiffer. The U.S. economy grew at an annual rate of 1.5% in the second quarter.
1: Even so, Americans continue to spend freely.
3: Consumers are spending at about a 2% growth rate. It's enough to keep the economy moving forward. It certainly could be better.
2: Also, artificial intelligence is transforming the world that young people will inherit.
1: Can teenagers come up with guidance for how schools should use AI?
4: Without that, it's just going to go unhinged. Everyone's going to stop learning and start relying on AI. Instead of using AI as a tool, they're going to use it as a brain.
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5: 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Todd Blanche's confirmation to be attorney general is on hold over the $1.8 billion